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4: Okay, I'm rolling again.
5: Hello, Felix.
4: Nothing like technical difficulties, man.
5: We don't know anything about those.
4: Please don't tell the audience.
5: I can't tell the audience because we can't swear on the air.
4: This is a family show.
5: And there's no clean moments of Felix with technology.
4: Okay. From NPR Music, this is Alt Latino. I'm Felix Contreras.
5: And I'm Ana Maria Sayer. Let the chisme begin.
4: Okay, Ana, last week we were able to get through the difficult task of selecting some of our favorite tracks of the year so far. Now that's behind us, clean slate. Get to look at the rest of the year. And Ana, I gotta say, we're gonna share with our listeners that we've got some kind of special stuff going on. A little bit out of the ordinary, but very special.
5: This is so classic you, Felix. Tease the thing and don't tell them anything. I'm angry for our listeners. We're indignant. The collective. We're unionizing against you.
4: Okay. All right. I'll take it. But let's kick off some new music to soothe your anger. Okay. For some reason, I was in a very country music mode.
5: For some reason. You've never been before.
4: Yeah, well, I mean, like all country music this week. My three tracks are going to be all country music. And I want to start with a guy that I completely forgot about. I covered some of his work with his previous band years ago. This is Cruz Contreras and the Black Lilies. This is called Golden Roses. Check this out.

0: He used to be a member of Robinella and the CC String Band, and CC was Cruz Contreras. They had four very successful albums in Americana, and he started singing back in 2007, and he started his solo career, check this out, like in 2019, right before the pandemic. He left Robinella and he started doing his own stuff, and then he was limited to doing these distantly safe concerts and stuff. It was a rough time to start, but it also gave him a lot of time to just spend a lot of time songwriting. And it brings us to now, because this single reminds us of, I think, a very formidable talent in terms of songwriting, in terms of his place in Americana and country. I mean, he's been doing this for a long time. He's not a newcomer. So he has already a reputation. And that's a world that we don't usually talk about, so we don't really know his name. But I remember his name from Robinella, and I know that the stuff that I'm listening to now and his solo album from 2023 is pretty impressive.
1: You know, Felix, I'm going to make a general comment on the whole country thing before we, or as we jump into it with you today, because I have been thinking a lot about this, and I know we've covered a lot the idea of Mexican music, specifically regional Mexican music and country, having this really kind of undeniable relationship. And more and more I see it as they're the same. Like, there really is not much of a distinction both between the lyricism and then also the musicality of it, in the sense that if you go out and dance La Chona in the street, you're dancing, you're line dancing. Like, right, it is exactly. Really that same thing. And I always think of, you know, that time I went to the Houston Rodeo, and that really is like is baile de rodeo. O sea, it's the same thing as line dancing. It's the same thing as country. Like, though, that region and the music that it has is better representative of the place than the lines, mm-hmm. You know, like, that really does, there is not really much of a difference. We draw, like, we label them distinctly, but they sound so the same, and their races are exactly the same.
0: Yeah, and the whole storytelling aspect of it, and very visual, very expressive terms, you know, the certain key points that you hit on when they're writing these songs, like location, family, you know, whiskey, you know,
1: suffering,
0: you know, all this stuff, man, all the stuff that happens in Mexican regional or mariachi even, right?
1: Exactly. But also all of these songs are made to be played in community, to be danced in community, which suffering in community is not really suffering at all.
0: Ooh, wait a minute. Where's my pen? I want to write that down. Another Anaism. Suffering in community is not really suffering at all. Okay, let's remember that. You know, I got to say before we go, my mom was a country music fan, and I think that she would be tickled.
1: My mom is a country music fan.
0: And I think that she would be tickled to know that there's a Contreras singing country music and is doing pretty well. That is Cruz Contreras and the Black Lilies. Golden Roses is the name of the single. No announcement yet for an album, so standing by for that. That single's out right now, so check it out. Tag, you're it.
1: Okay, so much like you have given us country today, I surprisingly am giving us Brazil. I don't know where that came from. It's really bizarre. I never do this. So I'm going to play a song called Astronauta from Brazilian artist João Caravaggio.

Felix, so this is João Caravaggio's first album. It's called Uma Festa no Centro do Vazio, which means a party in the center of the empty, basically. And he wrote that, actually. The entire name of the album is named after this poem by Roberto Juarez. He's a poet from Argentina, by the same name, that's about basically a party in the center of emptiness. And this whole record is kind of playing with empty space like that. I love it because it's representative to me, one, of just like the absolute diversity. I mean, I bring all this Brazilian music, right? Quotes Brazilian music, but it's like none of it really sounds all that similar. What I'm going to bring later sounds completely different from this. And that is to remind that Brazil is absolutely, it's like the US in some ways, in that it's a many, many, many worlds within what is described as one country, one language, kind of necessarily Portuguese. But I mean, it's like a sweet, soft indie record. I want to play the title track called Uma Festa no Centro do Vazio.

0: So is he an ambient artist or all of the above?
1: A, B, C, D, E, F, G, H, I, J, K. I don't know. I mean, do you remember when I brought that Dominican band Solo Fernandez on?
0: Yes.
1: The percussion of it is all really kind of related. And I said at the time when I brought them on, I was like, this is a specific type of indie that you don't hear on the island that often, referring to the Dominican Republic. Like, it's just not something that you hear. And they're very much like the kind of promoters of that scene there. And then to hear this, like, the indie, quote, indie alternative scene in Brazil doesn't sound like him at all. Like, this is very different from an Ana Frango Eléctrico or something like that, right? Like, he doesn't fit into what is like the burgeoning indie scene that I keep talking about. I think it's just everything. I think Brazil, much like, let's say, Argentina, is liberated. Brazil is liberated by its isolation in a lot of ways. And so when I talk about Brazil being so expansive, part of that expansiveness is that you can't see the border and you can't see what's around you. And so you can make whatever you want. And that, what I found, like, the shared thing of a lot of the countries that have impressed me, Spain, Argentina, Brazil, musically, is that you can't, there's no related border that's going to impact what you create, I think, which is different from a lot of Latin America and especially places like Mexico, let's say, that's always can see the U.S.
0: But, you know, at the same time, you know, they certainly have access to technology and being able to pull in music and influences from other parts of the world, even not just their neighboring countries. And in stuff like this, to me, it sounds ambient, but from, like you said, but from this isolated part of Brazil that has a whole different set of percussive foundation, background, hints, you know, flavors. It's fascinating to me.
1: And also, I mean, if you think about it, conceptually, it was literally an entire album inspired by an Argentine poet in a different language. Like this poem, and I'll sure. read it to you. It's quite beautiful. It says, or I'll read the English translation. Sometimes it seems as if we're at the center of the party. However, there's no one at the center of the party. At the center of the party is emptiness. But at the center of the emptiness is another party. That is an Argentine poem written in Spanish that this Brazilian artist took and converted into Portuguese and wrote an album around. So clearly, there is conversation,
0: yeah.
1: Obviously.
0: Yeah.
1: That was a couple of songs from João Carvalho's new album, debut album, Uma Festa no Centro do Vazio.
0: I'm going to play a track from Raul Malo. Last December, we lost Raul Malo, and he was really one of the greatest voices of any genre from here in the United States. He was with the band Mavericks. He had an exhaustive solo career, almost 4 decades of making country music and Americana. And toward the end, even some Spanish language music, he dipped it back into his Colombian American roots. There's an upcoming recording of his last solo performance of earlier in 2025. This is a sneak preview of this. This is called Forever and Ever. And the album is going to be called Bella Ciao, live from Nashville. This is Raul Malo.

0: Oh my God, Felix.
1: Yeah.
0: That is so beautiful.
1: Especially when you consider that he may have, you know, he may have already known that it was coming close to the end when he performed that. It's from a Father's Day concert in 2025, and then he passed, what, 6 months later in December in 2025. You know, posthumous albums are tricky because back in the 70s, man, what comes to mind is Jimi Hendrix, and they just put anything out that was left over. But nowadays, I think that musicians' legacies are curated and managed and controlled by family members, by people who really care about the artist. And in this case, Raul Malo, you know, his family was a big part of his career behind the scenes and moving it forward and keeping it going. And they're not going to put out anything that just to make money. They're going to put something out that's going to continue to cement his legacy as one of the greatest voices out there and one of the greatest interpreters of songs like that. I mean, I could go on and on about Raul Malo, and I have, of course, here on the show. But if you're new to country music, this is a great place to start. You cannot go wrong with Raul Malo. And also, you know, check out their Tiny Desk concerts. We brought them in December of 2022. Powerful performance. It was really something else to be in the space with that voice.
0: I think you're exactly right in the sense that usually posthumous albums for me are like kind of icky, but this one feels like he did know. Like that vocal is so clean and clear and emotive, but in like a peaceful way. It feels like something people deserve to hear and almost like understand where he was mentally before he went, is how it feels to me, honestly. Like there's a calm confidence in that vocal from him that's real. I mean, that made me, it's beautiful.
1: The track is called Forever and Ever. It's a single coming from an album called Bella Ciao, live from Nashville, the great Raul Malo. Okay, your turn.
0: Okay, I'm going straight to party. Okay. I'm going back to Brazil and I'm going to party.
1: Okay, let's go.
0: This is like, this album, oh, it's so good. This is by an artist called Rincón Sapiencia, and the album is called Un Corpo Preto. This song in particular is the first track on the album, and it's called Diamond.

0: I mean, there's so much, there's so much going on. And again, the influence of hip hop from North America and how it is interpreted in so many different places around the world, especially in Latin America. Oh my God.
1: That's one thing, part, piece, where I might actually push back on you, Felix. I don't know. Undoubtedly, does this sound like all kinds of American hip-hop? Absolutely. Is it influenced by, or does it just come from the same place? I'm going to play you another song before we get into anything else. It's called Casino.

0: So when you say you push back because you're suggesting it all comes from the same place, elaborate.
1: Cuerpo Preto is the name of this album. Do you know what that translates to?
0: I'm assuming a black body.
1: A black body. And, I mean, that's what this album is in every way. Like, it is more than... I mean, Brazil, obviously, is a country that has a really, really rich community of black people. It is extremely... I think it's perhaps one of the more closely linked to Africa, Latin American countries. Percussively, culturally, everything, right? And I think that this record, I mean, this artist... You know, he's been active since 2000. Like, he is one of the big ones. He's a legend. He's a rapper who's been nominated for, you know, MTV Music Brazil Awards and all kinds of various things. And I guess the reason I question it is because I don't know. Like, I don't know. And I don't know if this is him looking towards, you know, examples of 90s U.S. hip-hop, let's say, because it's obviously that sound is very present. It's present in the first track to me, and then in the second track, it almost feels like a Sima Funk thing, in a way, what he does. So it is very African in that sense, too, in that it's a review of all these different types of sounds. But I don't know if that's him looking at the U.S., or I wonder if that's just native to the Brazilian hip-hop scene and what he comes from and what he's a pioneer in that we don't know enough about. And so to our ears, being more familiar with an American hip-hop and rap history, that's what we see, is we see an influence there. But it's possible but that those two things really were never in much conversation with each other.
0: I think you're right. They're taking it to their own place. And the other thing I want to talk about is the idea of syntax and how, the flow is impacted by the language, because the lyrics may be different in Spanish because of the flow, and in English because of the flow. And listening to it in Portuguese or Brazilian Portuguese, it has a whole different feel to it. Still very, very melodic, too.
1: I've always thought about Portuguese rap feels closest to me to French rap, the flow specifically. Hmm. Like talking about syntax and the way it flows, even more than Spanish rap, I would say. But that's the thing is then when you take it out and you zoom out to a larger context of Brazil, and I've talked a lot about its history and its value for songwriting, like really beautiful songwriting. And then you look at the streets of Sao Paulo, where you have artists like this who came up, and there is a valuation, I think, of the story as part of the rap experience that is unique to, let's say, an American hip hop. I love this whole album. You have to listen to it. It's insane.
0: I'm going to add it to a playlist. I'll make a playlist special for it.
1: That was a couple of tracks from the Rincón Sapiencia album, Cuerpo Preto.
0: Okay, so continuing with our thing of going back and forth, I'm going to finish my last track today with a young artist who's become one of my favorites and a favorite to watch and watch him develop. I've played his music quite a bit before. Wyatt Flores has a new record coming out. The album's called Scared of Heights. This track is called Half the Man.
2: There's an old song that says you're always 17 in your hometown. At the age of 24,

0: You know, we're coming up on year 16 of doing Alt Latino. And there are a handful of artists that we've been able to, that I've been able to watch and grow and develop over the years. And Wyatt Flotis is one of the newest ones. And, you know, one of the joys of doing this work that we get to do is watching an artist develop. And, like, come in, like, you bring in so many young artists and we watch them grow and develop as people, as songwriters, as, you know, record producers, everything. And one of the things about watching Wyatt Flotis is, as, you know, he says, you learn some wisdom at age 24. You know, there's so much for him to experience yet in life. But what he's already experienced has come out in this amazing songwriting. And this record, I can't wait to hear the rest of it, because I'm sure that everything that's happened since the last record, it comes out in his songwriting. The track is called Half the Man. That's Wyatt Flotis. He's got an album coming out in July 31st. Singles out now. Keep going, Wyatt. We're still listening. Okay. Anna, take us home, man.
1: All right. Last track. We're finally leaving Brazil. We're going to Spain.
0: Ooh.
1: This is an artist called Cupido, and this song is called Maldito Cupido. No sé

0: Pobre vato's not having a good time.
1: No,
0: man.
1: He's not having a good time. Maldito el amor, maldito cupido. Did you write this song, Felix? I can imagine you in your room. Maldito amor, maldito cupido.
0: In another lifetime, sure. Yeah, of course.
1: It's just one of those simple, great love tracks. He wrote that song with Cuco. I mean, it's
0: a Southern California guy that we really like.
1: Who has that very classic heartbreak bedroom pop tone. And that's the thing about a lot of these Spanish artists. And again, I talked about this a little bit earlier, is having a blank canvas, you know, this has been a source of a lot of controversy, the way that Spanish artists flow in what they produce and the ways that they incorporate lots of different Latin American sounds. But I heard this song and I was like, wow, there's so much of Cuco in it. It almost has like a bolero-esque tone to it, but very contemporary and has the bedroom pop kind of thing going on. And so this album is that. Again, it's an exploration of tapping into a lot of different genres, not even within a song, but in different, you know, small moments in different songs. And some people might have feelings about that, but ultimately it creates for a really interesting, you know, musical exploration of what is, what different sounds, the kinds of emotions that they can bring out and how they do that. And this is just a simple heartbreak track, which we love here on Alt Latino. Not that Felix and I are ever heartbroken.
0: Yes, we do.
1: But hypothetically.
0: Theoretically.
1: That was the track Maldito Cupido off of the album Amor Compartido by Cupido.
0: You have been listening to Alt Latino from NPR Music. Our audio editor is Noah Caldwell.
1: The executive producer of NPR Music is Saraya Mohammed.
0: And executive director, Sonali Mehta. Do us a favor. Drop us a line. We want to hear from you. We love to hear from you, actually.
1: Especially if you have bad things to say about Felix.
0: What's the email that they can send those bad things to?
1: AltLatino@npr.org.
0: You have been listening to Alt Latino. I'm Felix Contreras.
1: And I'm Ana Maria Sayer.
0: Thank you for listening.
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6: 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Joan F., I am with you until 10 o'clock, and then BBC World News will take you through the overnight. And tonight's a special This Day in Music edition. I'm ringing in another year with some incredible musicians who were also born July 19th. I've created a birthday showcase, pseudo birthday group. It's Jersey's All-Stars. Features Thomas Allen, George Frayne, Keith Godchow, Alan Gorey, Bernie Leadon and Brian May, Alan Collins, Jason McGeer, Ellie Roswell, and Garayan Chatton. So make sure you stay tuned for all of that. Coming up, it is NPR News.
7: First, U.S. Central Command says the U.S. military has launched new strikes against Iran tonight for the ninth night in a row. This as CENTCOM announced a third U.S. service member has been killed from Iranian attacks in the Middle East, raising fears of a wider war as Kuwait, Jordan, and Bahrain activated defenses against Iranian drones and missiles. NPR's Quill Lawrence reports since Friday, three U.S. troops have been killed. Another remains unaccounted for.
8: CENTCOM said a U.S. service member in northern Iraq died on Saturday during an attempt to safely destroy unexploded ordnance from an Iranian drone that had been shot down. A second service member sustained minor injuries. Iran has been targeting U.S. troops on bases around the region, including Kurdish-controlled areas in northern Iraq and bases in Jordan, where Iranian drones and missiles breached U.S. air defenses on Friday. The U.S. has been bombarding Iran for over a week, hitting bridges and infrastructure as well as purely military targets. After a shaky ceasefire mostly held since April, the war appears to be escalating. Iran is threatening tanker traffic in the Strait of Hormuz, and the U.S. continues a maritime blockade on Iran. Quill Lawrence, NPR News.
7: And as the war in Iran continues, crude oil prices have once again crossed $90 a barrel. Brent crude, the global benchmark for oil, is more than $90 a barrel, while the U.S. benchmark West Texas crude is around $84 a barrel. Residents of the Texas Hill Country are cleaning up and assessing the damage after the second heavy flood in just over a year that left at least two people dead. Texas Public Radio's Camille Phillips has more.
9: Those are my son's baseball cards. They got all wet.
10: 2 days after floodwaters rose at least 4 feet into the home she's lived in all her life, Rosalinda Torres collects her wet belongings in trash bags, hoping they can somehow be salvaged. The 65-year-old just remodeled her house 6 years ago and says it's never been flooded before.
9: It hurts me a lot with my stuff that I had that I worked so hard for. To have and bring my mom's house up, and this happens, but I'm alive.
10: Torres says last July, the creek her home overlooks reached the fence line, but no further than that. I'm Camille Phillips in Kerrville.
7: Spain has won the 2026 Men's Soccer World Cup, beating defending champs Argentina 1-0 in extra time to win its second World Cup title in East Rutherford, New Jersey today in a nail-biting finish. That had fans celebrating in Madrid. President Trump presented the winning trophy to Spain, which takes home a $51 million purse. Argentina, the runner-up, gets $34 million. You're listening to NPR News. New report says that most developing countries spend more money repaying foreign debt and less on education in the last year. Many of those countries are already facing shortfalls in education funds due to the aid cuts by the U.S. and other wealthy nations. NPR's Fatma Townes has more.
11: The UN's Culture and Education Agency says low investment in education is keeping countries trapped, stalling their economic growth. For the seventh year in a row, the out-of-school population in 113 low- and middle-income countries has risen, reaching 273 million in 2024. Some countries like Afghanistan, Mali, and Niger have lost more than 40% of education assistance over the past 3 years due to global aid cuts. It's not all bad news. In Cote d'Ivoire, the report says school dropouts have declined significantly after the government made schooling free and compulsory. The UN says more countries need to make policy changes to prioritize education. Fatma Tanis, NPR News.
7: Vice President J.D. Vance and his wife Usha Vance welcomed their fourth child today, Alec Neil Vance, who joins three siblings who are 9, 6, and 4. On social media, Vance says Usha and Alex are happy and healthy and that the kids are overjoyed to meet their little brother. Alec is the first child born to a sitting vice president in more than 150 years. The Vances have taken their children on overseas trips, with the kids often pajama-clad as they board Air Force Two for the overnight flights. You're listening to NPR News from Washington.
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6: Joan F. with you. All right, it is This Day in Music, and I started to tell you all about what we have in store for tonight. It's my birthday, lots of musicians' birthday. Put together a pseudo group. I'll highlight them mainly at 15 and 45 minutes past each of the next 3 hours. But I also am throwing a few more in. There's so many musicians' birthdays today. So I want to share that with you. And if you are having a birthday today, be sure to text or call me at 435-655-8255, and I will get that song on for you if we've got it in the catalog and celebrate alongside you. All right. We have got 80 degrees here in Park City. We'll get down to 62. It's going to be a warm and maybe a wet week ahead. Tomorrow, a high of 90. We've got 50% chance of rain. And it looks like high 80s to low 80s by the end of the week. And chance of rain each of those days. Maybe a little bit of thunderstorms, even at night. So, I don't know if you have to water, maybe you hold off, but you never know if it's going to rain or not. Percentages are pretty high through the start of the week, so hopefully we do get some of that wet stuff. 84 currently in Heber Valley, getting down to 54, a little warmer there, starting off the week with a high of 95 tomorrow. They too are going to have a wet and warm week. Looks like temperatures on Tuesday, 93 for a high. Then it's going to be in the high 80s and the low 90s through the week. And chances of precipitation anywhere from 40 to 80%. So hopefully we get some of that. Roads are looking pretty good out there. Just a little bit of a slowdown up towards Kimball Junction on 224. And we've got a lot of road changes with all that road work. So make sure you're paying attention. Take it slow. Look out for one another. And if you're coming into town, Park City Silly Market is over, but it's still pretty busy down here. We've got that free Park City Transit that you can take. The bus takes you pretty much. If you hop on, you can hop off where you need to go. So check that out. All right, music we are going to get back into right after we thank our Broadcaster Club members and get a preview of the local news hour. We've got Black Eyed Keys and ZZ Top. Stay with us.
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4: 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And if you want to stop by the Park City Library tomorrow, 2 to 3 p.m., you get to make something unique, explore your creativity, and enjoy a calm, air-conditioned environment with family and friends. That's every Monday, 2 o'clock, and you can beat the heat, especially when we're projected to be at 90 degrees here tomorrow in Park City. All right, we're going to kick off tonight's This Day in Music birthday program with a modern voice and fearless approach to alternative rock. It's Ellie Roswell. 34th birthday today. She's the lead singer and guitarist of the British band Wolf Alice. Her fearless songwriting and dynamic performances have made the band one of the defining British bands of the past decade, guiding them from their early days as an acoustic folk duo into an exciting and unpredictable band in contemporary rock. Their music moves effortlessly between dream pop, grunge, folk, and heavy alternative sounds, with the Roswell's voice able to shift from intimate and delicate to powerful and commanding. The group has earned major recognition since forming in 2010, and they continue to record and tour. So, it's my birthday. I love sharing it with all of these awesome musicians. I've created this Jersey's All-Star Band tonight. It's fictitious, but she would be the modern edge vocalist connecting the classic sounds of our lineup with a new generation of music fans if it existed. So here we go from Wolf Alice. Here's White Horses now on KPCW.

0: And that's the band from Providence, Rhode Island, and that's Mary Singletary. It's off their new album, Coin-O-Matic, released in the early part of June. Before that, Gigi Perez, Sailor Song, and of course, Wolf Alice, This Day in Music, White Horses. 7:30 here. Hope you're having a great evening. It is beautiful out there. Sunday, July 19th, celebrating my birthday. Please join me. Send in a text or a request at 435-655-8255. Until then, we are going to get to our free Lost and Found report. Check it out, kpcw.org. Go to the community tab and then go ahead and look or list something you've lost or found. Got a couple of cats on the run. We have Erin. She lost today her 8-year-old beloved tabby named Mo. He's about 20 pounds, rarely leaves their yard. Except to fetch his daily field mouse, of course. He lounges on his patio furniture, comes in every evening for a treat, doesn't miss a meal, but he didn't come in last night, so maybe he got spooked, ran up a tree. So Erin is asking that you please keep an eye out, check your garage or shed, and if you spot him, he may not come to you, but if you put out some water, maybe he will. The number to call Erin at is 310-961-1938, and that was lost or reported today, lost last night over in the Silver Springs North area. Then Lizzie also lost a male gray cat. It's got a white belly and white paws, some darker gray stripes. Last seen 3 a.m. in the upper 1710 Iron Horse Loop. If you've seen that cat around, give Lizzie a call, 435-640-6963.
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0: All right, this next tune is a local listener request, Led Zeppelin, Bronnie R. Stomp. And you know, if I didn't get a request for that, it's my birthday, that would have been the tune I chose. So stay with us right here, KPCW Radio, and thanks for sending in that request.

0: Duran Duran there, Hungry Like a Wolf. And before that, the Black Keys, Low and High, and Led Zeppelin. Ronnie R. Stump, thanks for calling that one in. I would have chose it if you didn't ask for it. So thanks for that one. All right, it's 7:44 on this same birthday that I celebrate every year here. It's Joan F. with you. And coming up, let's see, what do we have? We have got Music on the Patio. It's every Wednesday at the Park City Library from 10 a.m. to 1 p.m. It is free. It's on the outdoor patio, so check it out. Lots of music happening in and around town. I mean, tonight we've got Marcus King down at the Red Butte Gardens. Mara Morris is going to be there tomorrow. David Lee Roth on Tuesday at the Depot. Jimmy Eat World. Sandy Amphitheater as well. And two nights stay there, Tuesday and Wednesday. String Cheese Incident, Red Butte Garden on Wednesday night. 38 Special right here at the Canyons. Concerts on the Slopes, and that is taking place on Friday. It goes on and on. Check out the community calendar. So much music and arts happening in and around town. All right, we're going to hear from our underwriters and get right into the next This Day in Music. Stay with us.
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0: All right, it is 7:46. Next up on tonight's This Day in Music birthday program, I've got one of the founding voices behind one of Southern Cal's most distinctive bands. It's Thomas Papa D. Allen, born this day in 1946. He was an essential ingredient in The Sound of War, a band that blurred the lines between funk, soul, jazz, Latin rhythms, and rock. As one of War's percussionists and vocalists, he helped create the layered rhythmic foundation that made songs like The Cisco Kid, tonight's track, instantly recognizable. Here's a fun fact. Before War became one of the most influential bands of the 70s, Allen and the group were part of a groundbreaking collaboration with Eric Burdon of the Animals. Allen passed away in 1988, but the band's surviving longtime members continue to turn. So, putting him in tonight's imaginary birthday band, the Jersey's All-Stars, he would be the rhythm section's heartbeat. So he would have been 80 today. Here we go. It's the Cisco Kid right here on KPCW Radio.

And that's a Fresh Track Friday replay. Jamestown Revival, Juniper and Jim and Gin. And that was released on June 12th of this year. They are started off as an American folk duo. They're out of Magnolia, Texas. They're now up to about 5 members. And if you like what you heard, check them out. We're going to wrap this hour up with Goose, Good to Be. Thanks for tuning in, listening like a local. And again, something you'd like to hear on this birthday of mine. I'm always getting younger each year. Text or call 435-655-8255.

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3: Live from NPR News in Washington, I'm Janine Herbst. U.S. Central Command says the U.S. resumed strikes against Iran tonight for the ninth night in a row. And the number of U.S. service members killed in action has grown to three. Two on Friday in an Iranian strike on a base in Jordan, and another killed in action yesterday in northern Iraq. Meanwhile, Jordan's military says it shot down three incoming ballistic missiles from Iran, as NPR's Kerry Khan reports.
4: Sirens blared throughout the Jordanian capital, Amman, late Sunday afternoon, alerting the incoming missiles from Iran. Three were intercepted and a fourth fell in a remote area, according to Jordan's military. There were no reports of casualties or damage. Earlier, the U.S. Embassy in Amman had warned of a potential attack by Iran on the airport and seaport in Aqaba in southern Jordan. A Jordanian official denied an attack was imminent. Israel's military also issued a warning for its southern city of Eilat across the border from Aqaba. Iran has intensified its attacks on Jordan in recent days, targeting multiple military facilities U.S. forces use in the country. And in Kuwait, officials say Iran struck a power facility in a water desalination plant on Sunday. Kerry Khan, NPR News, Tel Aviv.
3: Maine Democratic Senate hopeful Troy Jackson is getting closer to winning his party's nomination. Steve Missler from member station Maine Public has more.
5: Jackson, a logger and former president of the Maine Senate, is amassing the delegates he'll need to officially secure the nomination at the Maine Democratic Party's convention next weekend. Nearly all of the ones who've won during party caucuses have expressed support for him, meaning he's the prohibitive favorite heading into the nomination convention. Shenna Bellows announced Sunday that she's leaving the race, further clearing Jackson's path to replace Graham Platner on the November ballot. If he wins, Jackson will take on Republican Senator Susan Collins in a closely watched race that could determine control of the Senate next year. For NPR News, I'm Steve Missler in Sanford, Maine.
3: Argentina's dream of another World Cup has ended in heartbreak after a 1-0 loss to Spain. In Rosario, home of Argentine soccer legend Lionel Messi, his fans are coming to terms with the defeat. Manuel Rueda has more.
6: Here in Rosario, hundreds of fans have showed up at the city's main monument. Although the game was bittersweet for Argentina after losing in overtime to the European team, many fans here say they're proud of what their team has done throughout this World Cup. And people also here want to thank Lionel Messi for his many years of service to Argentina's team, given that this will likely be his last appearance in a World Cup. Manuel Rueda for NPR News in Rosario, Argentina.
3: And you're listening to NPR News from Washington. Memorial services for the late Senator Lindsey Graham, who died unexpectedly on July 11th, will be held starting July 28th, with services in Washington, D.C. and in South Carolina. Preliminary findings from the Washington, D.C. Medical Examiner's Office say Graham died from an aortic dissection due to cardiovascular disease. Darlene Graham, his sister, was sworn in to temporarily take his place. Lindsey Graham was running for re-election, and his sister hasn't said yet whether she'll run in the upcoming special primary next month. A report from the National Academies of Science, Engineering, and Medicine reviews the ways scientists can now pinpoint the influence of human-caused climate change on specific weather events like hurricanes and heat waves. NPR's Alejandra Burunda has more.
7: The report's findings could be important for several major climate cases making their way through the legal system. The report assesses climate attribution science. In the past decade or so, the rapidly advancing field has gotten much better at figuring out just how much worse or how much more likely bad weather events like hurricanes are because of burning fossil fuels. Some legal cases hinge on that knowledge. A case from Oregon, for example, is seeking damages for dozens of deaths in a 2021 heat wave that scientists found was intensified by climate change. The case alleges that fossil fuel companies knew their products could worsen the risks. Alejandra Burunda, NPR News.
3: U.S. futures contracts are trading lower this hour. Dow futures down around 90 points. NASDAQ futures down a fraction. I'm Janine Herbst, and you're listening to NPR News from Washington.
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2: And this is KPCW Radio Park City. Joan F. with you until 10 o'clock when BBC World News takes you through the overnight. Thanks for tuning in and listening like a local, celebrating my birthday and lots of musicians' birthdays on this evening program. Lots of good stuff headed your way. Something you'd like to hear, text or call 435-655-8255. It's currently 80 degrees in Park City, 82 in Heber Valley. We've got warm summer weather and maybe wet summer weather ahead in this coming week. Tomorrow here in Park City, a high of 90, and then it's going to be in the high 80s, mid 80s, straight on through until next Sunday. And starting on Tuesday, potential of rain 80%, 90% on Wednesday. Showers are likely then from Thursday through the weekend. So hopefully we get some of that wet stuff. Do that rain dance, even though we had a little bit of quick flooding there. We need that rain. All right, Heber Valley, 95 for tomorrow. And it will be 93 on Tuesday, then in the high 80s and back into the low 90s on the weekend. Showers are expected there as well. 40% on Monday, 80 on Tuesday. And then it's all over the place from Wednesday straight on through till next Sunday. So, again, get out those dancing shoes and let those raindrops fall. I love being like a kid out there when it rains. I miss that rain. All right, we're going to thank our Broadcaster Club members because there's not much to report on traffic. Everything's looking really good. Everybody's staying safe out there, so that's a good thing. So we're going to thank our Broadcaster Club members. We're going to get a preview of the morning edition. And then I've got a local listener, talking about birthdays and never getting older. This one's Jimmy Buffett, growing older but not up, requested by our own Bill Skinner. Thanks for that, Bill. Have a great night.
9: 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KPCW would like to recognize Broadcasters Club members Randy and Linda Flughaupt, Bill and Susan Pidwell, Joe and Susan Ploman, Brooks and Lena Quinn. As we celebrate 46 years on air, thank you for investing in KPCW's past, present, and future.
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1: 8:15, and right before that announcement, you heard from Grace Potter live tonight and Jimmy Buffett, local listener request, Bill Skinner, wanting to hear in celebration of birthdays today, growing older, but not up. All right, 8:16, Art Bar. iPhone photography class with Amy Eskin. That is taking place this Tuesday, July 21st, 5 to 6:30 p.m. And that is taking place at the Create PC Local Artist Collective, 1500 Kearns Boulevard here in Park City. In one class, you get to learn the elements of a striking photograph and how to create one. Learn the basics of composing dramatic photos and become familiar with fun iPhone camera features and editing tools. Discussion includes composition, editing tools, and more. Bring your iPhone. This is a hands-on class. Wine and light refreshments will be served. All right, up next on tonight's This Day in Music, a birthday program is the poetic intensity of modern Irish rock. Grian Chadden, he was born this day in 1994. He's Fontaine's D.C. lead singer and lyricist. The band emerged from Dublin's vibrant music scene in 2014, and they brought with them a new wave of poetic, gritty post-punk to the world stage. Here's a fun fact. Before he was known as the frontman of Fontaine's D.C., he studied drama and developed a performance style that blends the intensity of a poet, the emotion of a storyteller, and the energy of a rock singer. As a group, they've won Brit Awards. They have received global acclaim for their powerful poetic sound, and they continue to tour internationally. Chadden also has some solo projects, and for tonight's Pseudo Jerseys All-Stars birthday band, Chadden is the poet, bringing urgency, attitude, and a little bit of beautiful chaos to the lineup. All right, so we are going to hear It's Amazing to Be Young by Fontaine's DC right now on KPCW Radio.

0: And that was Camp with Mistakes. Before that, Sam Fender and Olivia Dean, Rein Me In. That is from just about a year ago. And Fontaine's DC, It's Amazing to Be Young. Gotta love that on the birthday that always stays the same this July 19th. All right, let's see. It's 8:30. That means we're going to get into tonight's next free Lost and Found report. Stay with us. Check us out on kpcw.org. Click on the community tab and then look our list. Something you've lost or found. Help one another out. Here we go. All right, found today on Goshawk Road by Ellen is a set of Suron keys. They're apparently for an electric scooter. They were found with a rubber Ultra B Suron key fob. Looking to get that back? Give Ellen a call at 435-640-1545. Then Lost in City Park by Mitchell. Also today are some Jeep keys with a bottle opener. If you have found that, give Mitchell a call, 435-513-1870. Last but not least, Lost Yesterday on Main Street by Damier are some prescription eyeglasses. They've got a thin metal frame to them. If you've seen them around, give them a call. Number is 213-748-3134.
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0: Sawyer Brown there, and the Reese is on. They've got an upcoming concert right at the Canyons. It's concerts on the slopes. That's happening on Sunday, July 26. If you like what you heard, check them out. All right, next two tunes, both are classics. Average White Band, Commander Cody. Both of those bands have musicians that were in them that are celebrating their birthdays today. Commander Cody, otherwise known as George Frain, he would have turned 82, but he passed away in 2021. We are going to hear some of his blended honky-tonk country, boogie-woogie, western swing, and blues and rock. And if he had been in my pseudo band, the Jersey All-Stars, he would have been the guy behind the piano, keeping the party rolling and reminding everybody that great music should also be a great time. Then I've got Groovin' the Night Away, and that is in honor of Alan Gore's birthday, born in 1946. He co-founded the band. He was their bassist, lead vocalist, and songwriter. And if he was also in my Jersey's All-Stars band, he would have been the band's combination of rhythm, melody, and soul. So let's check them out. Something you'd like to hear, text or call me. It's 435-655-8255. And I thank you for tuning in on this Sunday, July 19th, celebrating lots of birthdays.
1: Why don't you play the F sharp there?
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1: Yeah. Oh, you. Hey, that's mine, Matthew.

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3: 8:45, and if you are a book reader, well, the book club is taking place at the Senior Center on Thursday, July 23rd, 1:45 to 2:45. 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It's hosted by Park City Library, and they are going to discuss Go as a River, and the author is Shelley Reed. All right, let's get into another This Day in Music birthday program, and we're going to be talking about Bernie Leadon. He's a multi-instrumentalist who played guitar, banjo, mandolin, and dobro, and of course, he was a founding member of the Eagles. He's celebrating his 79th birthday today. He left the Eagles in 1975, but his fingerprints remain all over those classic early albums, and he has since reunited with the band for special appearances, including the History of Eagles tour. Here's a fun fact. Before joining the Eagles, he was part of the Flying Burrito Brothers with Gram Parsons, and that was a band that helped create the blueprint for the Americana movement decades before that term was even popular. So, if I put him in Jersey's All-Stars imaginary birthday band tonight, he'd be the musical storyteller, the one adding the acoustic colors, the roots, and connection to where so much of this music began. So right now, we're going to hear Witchy Woman. It was co-written by Leadon and Don Henry. Stay with us, KPCW Radio.

I love that tune by the Eagles. All right, I've got three back-to-back local listener requests. It's Imagine Dragons, Cool and the Gang, Elvis Costello, and then it's NPR News. Thanks for listening and tuning in to KPCW. Just a year.

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1: 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All right, coming up next, it's NPR News. We'll take a look at weather, traffic, couple more this day, and music, songs. 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
2: Live from NPR News in Washington, I'm Dan Ronan. The U.S. has launched another round of strikes against Iran for the 9th consecutive night. 3 U.S. service members have been killed since Friday, according to Central Command, as the fighting between the U.S. and Iran continues to escalate and the ceasefire talks break down. As NPR's Lydia Kalitri reports, while some administration officials say the war effort should continue, others are voicing concerns.
3: Energy Secretary Chris Wright told ABC's This Week that while the service members' deaths are a tragic loss for the country, the administration's mission for the war should continue.
4: The president's mission is essential for peace in the Middle East and peace in the world, and that is to prevent Iran from achieving nuclear weapons and to degrade their ability to terrorize their neighbors and the world and global commerce.
3: But Democratic Senator Mark Warner is calling President Trump's decision to go to war with Iran a disaster.
5: It has been a disaster militarily. It has been a disaster in terms of how we're viewed around the world. It has been a disaster to our friends and the allies who question whether we will keep our promises.
3: At least 17 U.S. service members have died since the war began in February. Lydia Kalitri, NPR News.
2: Hundreds rallied this afternoon in Houston calling for justice in the killing of Lorenzo Salgado Araujo, the man shot and killed by ICE agents nearly 2 weeks ago. Houston Public Media's Bianca Seward reports.
6: Battling the brutal heat and humidity, protesters demanded changes to immigration and customs enforcement operations in Houston. Mariela Rivera said she came today because she feels helpless.
7: I'm hoping that when they see this, they think this is not something that us as Americans, a democracy, want. This isn't what we want.
6: Protest leaders say they'll continue putting pressure on local leaders with more protests planned in the coming days. For NPR News, I'm Bianca Seward in Houston.
2: Spain has won the 2026 World Cup, beating Argentina in extra time. Steve Futterman reports.
8: Spain's defense comes through again and shuts out Argentina 1-0 to win the World Cup. For Spain, it's its 7th shutout in 8 World Cup matches here in 2026. The only goal came in the 106th minute. Ferran Torres put the ball in the net, setting off a wild celebration among the Spanish players. Argentina had to play the final 30 minutes minus one man. For Spain, it's its 2nd World Cup. Argentina was hoping to become only the 3rd nation to win back-to-back World Cups, and this was likely the final World Cup appearance for the great Lionel Messi. For NPR News, I'm Steve Futterman at the World Cup in East Rutherford, New Jersey.
2: Monday in the United Kingdom, Andy Burnham takes over as Prime Minister. You're listening to NPR News. Vice President J.D. Vance and his wife, Usha Vance, welcomed their 4th child Sunday, Alec Neil Vance, who joins 3 siblings who are ages 9, 6, and 4. On social media, the family says they're all happy and healthy, and the kids are overjoyed to meet their younger brother. Alex is the first child born to a sitting vice president in more than 150 years. The Vances have taken their children on overseas trips, with the kids off in pajama clad as they board flights on Air Force 2 for the visits. Christopher Nolan's The Odyssey has set sail to the year's best box office figures for a live-action film. NPR's Bob Mondello reports.
9: $124 million in North America, even more than that overseas, for a worldwide total of $264 million in ticket sales in just 3 days. Filmmaker Christopher Nolan has long championed the theatrical experience, and by making The Odyssey entirely on IMAX cameras, a Hollywood first, he's evidently given audiences a reason to leave their couches.
10: We won the war.
9: A galaxy of stars and near-unanimous critical raves clearly helped, as did exit polls.
10: Help me go home.
9: 4 out of 5 Odyssey patrons said they would definitely recommend the film to a friend. With no major movies opening next weekend, Nolan's tale of the hero of the Trojan Wars is expected to rake in roughly $500 million in its first 10 days in theaters. Bob Mondello, NPR News.
2: In golf at the British Open, Ryan Fox is the champion. He won a one-shot victory. This is NPR.
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1: And this is KPCW Radio. All right, it's 9:06. We've got another hour together before BBC World News takes you through the overnight. Love that you are tuning in and celebrating my birthday and all of these wonderful musicians' birthday on this July 19th. Thanks for all your well wishes. Love it, and I love the music you're choosing. So, making it a great Sunday, July 19th soundtrack. All right, let's talk about the weather. Currently, it's 74 degrees here in Park City. We'll get down to 62. We've got a warm summer week ahead, and we're going to get some rain, hopefully. Cross those fingers. High of 90 tomorrow, 88 on Tuesday. It's going to be in the mid to low 80s straight on through till next Sunday. Overnight lows at about 60, and the percentages look like we'll get something sometime during the week. All right, Heber Valley, they are at 82, getting down to 54 tomorrow, a high of 95. Then come Tuesday, that's when the rain's going to start. High of 93, 89 on Wednesday, 88 on Thursday, 90s for the weekend. And they, too, have a good chance of getting some of that wet stuff falling from the sky. All right, I'm looking at the roads. Everything is looking pretty good. I don't have anything to report. If you see something and we should share it with our listeners, be sure to text or call me at 435-655-8255. All right, so you know it's my birthday. Lots of musicians. I've chose 10 of them. I'm sure there are more that I didn't include, but hopefully I love that I'm getting calls and texts. So thank you for the well wishes. And I've got a couple more headed your way. First, we're going to thank our Broadcaster Club members, get a preview of the local news hour. Then I've got Noah Kahan and local artist Jody Whitesides with A Perfect Man.
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13: 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Arts Center Executive Director Aldi Milliken with the latest on the current exhibit and planning for the new center, and Snyderville Basin Recreation District Director Robert Parrish with an update on 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
1: 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Paleontologist Steve Brusate reveals the astonishing 150 million year story of our feathered friends. Then, in a cardiac emergency, the first person who can save a life is often a bystander. Veteran first responders Brad and Kieran Newberry explain why everyone should know CPR, how to use an AED, and why all of us have the potential to become lifesavers. Thursday at 9 a.m., join us.
2: 9:16, almost 9:17. And if you're looking to learn Spanish, well, you could do that every Wednesday at the Park City Library with teacher Maribel Bazan Ramirez. It is at 3:30. It goes for an hour until 4:30. And if it isn't Spanish you want to learn, it's English. Well, that is also happening Wednesday, 6 p.m. at the Park City Library. Lots of languages happening over at the Park City Library on Wednesday. So check it out if you need to get your tongue speaking another language. All right, we are going to get into another This Day in Music segment, and it's the birthday program and the musician whose guitar sound is instantly recognizable after just a few notes. It's Brian May, born this day in 1947. He's a 79-year-old birthday twin with Bernie Leadon, who we heard earlier this evening. He is the guitar songwriter and one of the creative forces behind Queen, and he helped to create unforgettable music in rock history. Here's a fun fact. The guitar he's most famous for, the legendary Red Special, was built by he and his father when he was just a teenager. They used materials that included wood from an old fireplace and motorcycle parts. Decades later, it's still the guitar he plays on stage, and he's also earned a PhD in astrophysics after returning to his studies later in life. And today, Queen tours with Adam Lambert. And if I was putting May in my birthday jersey's all-star pseudo band, he would be on lead vocals and guitar. We're going to hear his ballad that he wrote and sang on. It's Sail Away, Sweet Sister. It's a new one for us here at KPCW. And then I'm going to follow it up with another birthday boy from Leonard Skinner. He's passed away. It is Alan Collins, but he too was born this day in 1952. So stay with us. We're going to hear Swamp Music. We'll wrap this set up with Demons in Your Choir. We've got a couple more chances for a request if you want to get it in. Help me celebrate my birthday and all the musicians' birthdays. 435-655-8255.

0: All right, you just heard the Red Clay Strays, Demons in Your Choir. I like that one. I liked Wondering Why, too. I don't know, it sounds good to me. Before that, Lynyrd Skynyrd, Swamp Music, and Queen's Sail Away, Sweet Sister. All right, 9:30, almost 9:31. Tonight's last free Lost and Found report for you, our local listeners. Always, you can head over to kpcw.org, click on the Community tab, and then you can go ahead and look or list something that you have lost or found, even pets. And I'm going to be talking, I didn't realize we had so many cats that have gone astray. We got to get them back home. So stay with us and check us out. All right, I've got three cats lost. One in Old Ranch, one in Thanes, and one in Silver Creek's Lower Wileway area. All right, so we're going to talk about Thanes first. We've got a long-haired gray cat with green eyes. It's been out since Sunday, the 17th of July. Her tracker's run out of battery. Her name is Flora. She's very friendly. Give Megan a call if you've seen her slinking around, 954-604-2884. Then we have in Old Ranch neighborhood, Sophie lost their beloved cat named Stormy. He's a healthy-sized gray tabby and very friendly. He's microchipped, but they didn't have a collar on when they when the cat went missing. That happened on the 16th of July. Give him a call if you've seen the cat around, 435-901-0963. Then we have in Silver Creek, Lower Wileway, Mary Kay lost her black and white 5-year-old female cat. It's got a small bell collar, and her name is Boots. If you've seen Boots around, give her a call, 435-901-2302.
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Death Cab for Cutie there. And Jason McGreer was born this day in 1974. He's been the drummer and rhythmic backbone of the band since joining in 2003. And if he was in tonight's Jersey's All-Stars pseudo birthday band, he would be keeping all the different musical streams connected. All right. I've got a local listener request for the Bleachers, We Should Talk, and then a Fresh Track Friday reply by Sela Stone Red Nails on Monday. Stay with us.

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3: 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Time for tonight's final This Day in Music birthday highlight, and it brings us into the world of improvisation, exploration, and to one of rock's most devoted musical communities. What do you think? Grateful Dead. Keith Godchow, born this day in 1949, key member of the Grateful Dead during one of their most celebrated eras from 1971. He stepped into a musical conversation that was already built around deep listening, his expressive piano playing, added warmth, jazz influences, and melodic depth to countless live performances and studio recordings. Here's a fun fact. Before he joined them, he wasn't a longtime concert keyboard star. He was just a fan who happened to have the musical instincts that Jerry Garcia and the band were looking for when looking for a new keyboardist. He was with the Grateful Dead much of the 1970s, and if he was in tonight's Jersey's All-Stars birthday band, he would be the musical explorer. So we're going to hear a new tune that we have here in our catalog. It's a Grateful Dead one. Let Me Sing Your Blues Away. Thanks for tuning in.

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1: Okay, it is just about 9:55. I got one more tune for you. It's going to be the Highwaymen. We've wrapped up this day in music birthdays lineup. 10 musicians born this day, spanning more than 50 years of music, funk to southern rock, country rock to indie, classic rock to post-punk, never sharing a stage in real life. But today, they shared one here with us. I think if they performed for us, it would be an awesome track. So, there are some great groups that have performed, put on great songs. One was at the Rock and Roll Hall of Fame in 2004, Why My Guitar Gently Weeps. But I'm not going to play that one tonight. I got the Highwaymen. That is Christofferson. It is Willie Nelson, Waylon Jennings, and Johnny Cash. And it's going to be Highwaymen. Thanks for sharing this birthday with me. I know I'm getting younger, not older. Same as you. All right. Have a great week. Enjoy the summer fun.

0: incentives and return to fighting.
1: I think what happened with this document, with this memorandum of understanding, is there was a crucial paragraph that left ambiguous exactly how much control Iran had over the strait. The U.S. came out and said, this limits their ability to control traffic through the strait. We can send ships close to the shoreline of the other neighboring country of Oman. The Iranians said, no, that paragraph says we get to decide where ships go and when. And that misunderstanding, that difference is what led to the breakdown here. So the biggest thing that has to happen, in my view, is greater clarity about what exactly the nature of traffic through the strait will look like. And here I do think that economic sanctions relief combined with an end to the fighting could generate enough incentive for Iran to come to the table in a serious way. But make no mistake, because Trump launched this war, Iran is going to emerge from it with more control over the strait than it came into it with. And that is the wages of launching a war that, from my perspective and many others, should not have been launched in the first place.
0: What would it take? I mean, this at the center of this are people's lives, people being displaced, thousands of Iranians killed, U.S. service members being killed with no clear strategy on how it ends. I mean, what would it take for the two sides to return to negotiations?
1: So from my perspective, both sides do still have an incentive to try to end this before it just slides into a total forever war. I think both sides want to avoid that. What it's going to take that we haven't seen yet is a true, serious diplomatic effort with professionals on both sides negotiating a real document rather than having this kind of slapdash thing that we saw before, because as we could see, that couldn't stick.
0: Jake Sullivan served as President Biden's national security advisor and helped to negotiate the 2015 Iran nuclear deal. Thank you for your time and your insights.
1: Thanks for having me.
0: This is NPR News.
2: Good morning. It's 519. I'm KBCW's Grace Dorfler with your local news headlines. The success of Park City's winter shuttle to Bonanza Flat may turn the pilot program into a permanent ride. KBCW's Christine Weller reports the temporary transit service drew 4,000 riders last winter.
3: Park City launched a pilot in December 2025 to expand Bonanza Flat shuttle service to the winter, and it was a huge success. Senior transportation planner Julia Collins said the city previously only provided early winter transit up to the top of Guardsman Pass for 10 or 15 days. This winter, they expanded service to run from Friday to Sunday for 15 weeks.
4: We changed the model to double those daily hours and triple the amount of operating days than previous winters, which resulted in the shuttle providing nearly 4,000 passenger trips.
3: Collins said the pilot's success is due in part to more accessible transit. Her team reconfigured the 9 purple bus route and deployed 11 passenger vans to create a shorter, more efficient shuttle route. The winter shuttle pilot would not be possible without its popular sister summer program. That program exploded in the summer of 2025 when the city began charging for parking at the trailheads. Collins said the fee system prevented people from illegally parking at trailheads. It also provided funding to expand shuttle service. Given the success of both the summer and winter shuttles, Collins said her team is looking to make the programs permanent and will present a plan to the Park City Council later this year. Park City Municipal is a financial supporter of KPCW. Christine Weller, KPCW News.
2: The Wasatch County town of Charleston has a full slate of celebrations planned for Pioneer Day, July 24th. Throughout the day, there will be games, food trucks, live music, and hot air balloon rides in the Charleston Town Park. Evening festivities include a Pioneer Day parade and a light show. 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

0: including Russia's largest online retailer. Ukraine has also used mid-range drones to strike Russian assets in occupied parts of Ukraine. These drone campaigns have coincided with the tenure of Mykhailo Fedorov as defense minister. He has pushed for using technology to turn the tide in Russia's war on Ukraine. Protests have raged since last week when Zelensky removed Fedorov from the defense post. Mila Timchenko held handmade cardboard signs in support of Fedorov as she and other protesters sang the national anthem outside Zelensky's office. With Fedorov, we finally had hope for victory, Timchenko says, and now they are taking this hope away. We won't win with old approaches and methods. Fedorov clashed frequently with Ukraine's old-school military chief, Oleksandr Sirsky. Zelensky says he's met with both men in recent days and has taken the protests to heart. He says he will make more decisions this week. Joanna Kakissis, NPR News, Kyiv.
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2: Good morning. It is 6:19. I'm KPCW's Christine Weller, and these are your local news headlines. Wasatch County is set to hire its first professional historian. KPCW's Grace Dorfler reports the new staff member is meant to preserve the growing community's heritage.
3: For the first time, Wasatch County will have a full-time historian dedicated to gathering and sharing stories and artifacts from the community's past. Councilmember Eric Rowland says he got the idea for the job when the Wasatch Fire District moved to a new building.
4: The nexus of this began with some conversations with Chief Hales as he was unpacking the old fire station and moving to the new one, and just kept uncovering artifacts that he just said to me and made a comment, I don't know what to do with this.
3: It's not just the fire district. Many more county departments will move from their location on Main Street to a new government building in fall 2027. Roland says without a system for preserving county records and artifacts, valuable history will be lost along the way.
4: If we're not concerned enough to preserve our past, then how are we able to define a future?
3: The role was partly inspired by Summit County, which has a dedicated historian and a museum. Wasatch County's job description says the historian will create exhibits, publish essays and web pages about county history, host educational events, and more. Because of the specialized training historians and archivists receive, council members agreed the job should be full-time. Wasatch County has set aside $58,000 to hire someone for the rest of the year. Grace Dorfler, KPCW News.
2: Summit County drivers will see delays and lane changes for roadwork in Kimball Junction. The Utah Department of Transportation is widening State Route 224, including adding another left turn lane in each direction at the U Boulevard intersection. Elsewhere on 224, overnight construction continues on High Valley Transit's bus rapid transit project. Next up is NPR's Morning Edition.
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6: It's Morning Edition from NPR News. I'm Leila Fadel.
7: And I'm Michelle Martin. Good morning. Democrats in Maine are close to naming a replacement for former Senate candidate Graham Plattner. The path appears clear for Troy Jackson, a former state senator with progressive politics similar to Plattner's. Party delegates will meet in less than a week at a special state convention to officially choose the nominee to face Republican Senator Susan Collins. Joining us now to tell us more about this is Kevin Miller from Maine Public. Kevin, good morning.
8: Hello, Michelle.
7: So how did Jackson emerge as the front runner?
8: Well, remember, it was only July 10th that Graham Plattner withdrew from the race amid an allegation of rape, which he denies. But under state law, the Maine Democratic Party only has until July 27th

0: This is NPR News.
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4: Live from NPR News in Washington, I'm Dave Mattingly. At least three American service members have been killed in the Middle East since Friday as the U.S. and Iran intensify their attacks in the region. They include two American service members killed in Jordan when Iran fired a missile at a base there. U.S. Central Command says American forces have carried out nine consecutive nights of airstrikes against Iran to include Iranian missile and drone launch sites. Jake Sullivan served as National Security Advisor to President Biden.
5: I do think it remains the case that both sides are trying to place a lid on how much escalation they embrace. I still think they are trying to avoid a descent into full-scale hostilities where every target on each side is up for grabs. Both sides are trying to calibrate their strikes at least to a certain extent.
4: It was speaking to NPR's Morning Edition. Gasoline prices in the U.S. are back up to $4 a gallon. AAA says the cost of regular has risen 13 cents in the past week to reach that mark. In California, regular gas now averages $5.50 a gallon. Britain's new Prime Minister, Andy Burnham, says he wants to lower the cost of living as he prepares to lay out a new 10-year plan for the British economy. Burnham was officially appointed Prime Minister today by King Charles at Buckingham Palace to replace Keir Starmer. This is NPR News. Spain is celebrating a 1-0 win over Argentina in the final of the Men's World Cup soccer tournament. Spain dominated the game. Argentina was unable to get a single shot on goal until extra time, as Steve Futterman reports.
6: To most fans, it probably wasn't the most exciting World Cup final ever. There was only one goal the entire match, and that came in extra time, in the 106th minute. If you are a fan of Spain, however, you might see things a bit differently. Nacho Sanchez from Madrid was at the game. He found the result, at least, thrilling.
7: Unbelievable Spain's and world champions. Deserved, very well deserved.
6: Spain's defense was once again the big story. 4 days after holding powerhouse France and its star Kylian Mbappe scoreless, the Spanish defense did the same thing against Argentina and Lionel Messi. In all eight matches, Spain allowed just one goal. For NPR News, I'm Steve Futterman at the World Cup in East Rutherford, New Jersey.
4: This is the second World Cup title for Spain's men's team since 2010. Spain also won the last women's World Cup in 2023. Defaults on student loans in the U.S. are at record levels. That's according to the Associated Press. About 9.5 million people are more than 9 months behind on their payments. I'm Dave Mattingly, NPR News, in Washington.
0: Park City Performing Arts announces 80s Weekend concerts on the slopes at Canyons Village at Park City Mountain, July 24th through 26th. 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
8: 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And stay tuned. 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
0: This is Morning Edition from NPR News. I'm Leila Fadel.
10: And I'm Michelle Martin. Good morning. The United Kingdom has a new prime minister. Andy Burnham took over from Keir Starmer today.
11: I have just come from Buckingham Palace, where I have accepted His Majesty the King's invitation to form a government.
10: Burnham is the UK's seventh prime minister in 10 years. Let's go to NPR's Lauren Freyer in London for more. Good morning, Lauren.
12: Good morning.
10: So set the scene for us. How did this all happen today?
12: Yeah, so the day started with that infamous lectern being dragged out in front of 10 Downing Street. The outgoing Prime Minister Starmer came out holding hands with his wife and he gave his last speech as Prime Minister. He was ousted by his own Labour Party amid dismal approval ratings, and he seemed to acknowledge that. He said he was proud of his accomplishments, but that his work is done.
13: I go with good grace, I go with a smile, and I go proud of everything that we have achieved. Thank you very much.
12: And with that, he headed to Buckingham Palace, where he tendered his resignation to King Charles. Starmer will revert to what they call a backbencher in Parliament. He said he gives his full support to his successor, Andy Burnham.
10: So tell us about Burnham.
12: Yeah, so he made his own trip to the palace today, where the king asked him to form the next government, as you heard just there. Burnham has served in Parliament before, but it was mayor of Greater Manchester, a local position where he got a national reputation. He brought economic growth to that once gritty city. He pledges to do the same nationally. His social media videos have been compared to New York Mayor Zoran Mamdani's, and polls show he is one of the most popular politicians here.
10: Have you had a chance to meet him?
12: I have not. I've put in a request for an interview, but I have been up in Manchester speaking to people who know him, including Rose Marley, who first met Burnham on the indie music scene in Manchester and then became one of his advisors. And she recalls her first impression of him.
14: The original kind of idea of, like, say, the suited Westminster kind of MP went out the window very quickly, started wearing his trainers and his T-shirts and started DJing.
12: Burnham actually used to moonlight as a DJ in Manchester. It's unclear if he will have time for that as Prime Minister now.
10: Oh, still sounds fun, though, right? Okay,
12: totally.
10: So what does he pledge to do in terms of policy?
12: So in his first speech as Prime Minister, he pledged to build more public housing, to end rough sleeping. It's what British people call unhoused people who sleep outdoors, homelessness. He mentioned a 10-year plan for Britain, and he said he'll announce plans tomorrow to address rising costs of living. He also acknowledged that he is the latest in this sort of revolving door of Prime Ministers since that Brexit vote 10 years ago, and he wants to restore confidence.
11: Britain needs to show the world that we can regain our stability once again.
12: Burnham is expected to announce his cabinet ministers later today. After that, we'll get more of a sense of what they plan in terms of new laws. But he is roughly from the same politics as Starmer, same party. And so this is more of a change of personality rather than policy.
10: And what about US-UK ties? Might we see a change there?
12: So President Trump actually praised Burnham on social media last night, reacting to reports that the new prime minister may allow more North Sea oil drilling. Trump said people in Scotland's oil hub are dancing in the streets. There's no evidence of that. And Burnham has not announced anything official on oil and gas drilling. But, you know, his predecessor Starmer tried to be a Trump whisperer, but then took a pretty strong stance against the U.S. and Israeli war on Iran. And Trump turned on him. Trump administration officials have voiced support for the far right here, particularly on immigration. So managing relations with the Trump administration is definitely something Burnham will have to contend with, along with rising costs of living, slow growth, and all the other things that stymied Starmer.
10: That is NPR's Lauren Freyer in London. Lauren, thank you.
12: You're welcome.
0: Spain's win at the World Cup on Sunday was a first. The first time the men's and women's team from one country were World Cup champions at the same time. There was another first midway through the game, too. NPR culture correspondent Anastasia Siulkas was watching.
15: Usually, the World Cup is one of the most watched sporting events around the globe. Even before the final, FIFA, soccer's organizing body, had already logged 20 billion video views across digital platforms. But for the first time, FIFA took a page from American football and mounted a live concert mid-game to keep sports fans and non-fans alike entertained. And they went big, as you can hear in these clips that come courtesy of Fox. The Brazilian soccer kings Ronaldo and Ronaldinho accompanied Madonna out onto the pitch. FIFA amassed a cavalcade of top stars from six continents. Conductor Gustavo Dudamel was joined by musicians from the New York Philharmonic and the Simón Bolívar Orchestra of Venezuela for a sing-along of a now-eternal stadium anthem. They played the White Stripes' Seven Nation Army with the Muppets Band, Dr. Teeth, and the Electric Mayhem, with Animal, of course, pounding out the drum line. One of Afrobeat's hottest stars, Burna Boy, from Nigeria, joined the queen of World Cup anthems, Shakira, for their official World Cup 2026 song, Die Die. It was a feel-good, family-friendly procession of fan favorites. There wasn't much of a through line in the spectacle, save for some broadly inspiring strokes like togetherness, unity, love. It was an 11-minute parade of celebrity cameos and references to memes from this year's Cup and other feel-good soccer moments, like a Ted Lasso reference. Justin Bieber sang his Everything Hallelujah with a few new lyrics to mark the occasion.
16: It's the World Cup Hallelujah.
15: The show was a vehicle for FIFA's charity arm, the FIFA Global Citizen Education Fund. The charity's goal is to raise $100 million to expand education and soccer access for children worldwide. At the end of the show, kids from Staten Island's PS22 chorus sang alongside Coldplay's Chris Martin in a riot of rainbow colors with an enormous banner emblazoned with the word love. FIFA invited fans to visit the charity's website, which asks fans to, quote, use the power of love to defeat poverty and defend the planet. In more normal times, that would be a rather apolitical goal. But at this game, which was attended by President Trump and Melania Trump, messaging about rainbows, global unity, and good sportsmanship comes with an inescapable side of politics. Anastasia Tsiolkas, NPR News, New York.
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8: Good morning. I'm Leslie Thatcher. 6:43 on this Monday morning. It's July 20th. Oh, let's see. What have we got? 60 degrees here in Old Town Park City. National Weather Service today calling for probably just more of the same. Haven't had a look at the weather in a while. Oh, my goodness, yes. We've got monsoonal moisture continuing at least through Thursday, it looks like. Expected high today under mostly sunny skies, 90, with a 30% chance of an afternoon shower. 62 is the overnight low. Tomorrow, partly sunny, high of 88 with an 80% chance of that afternoon thunderstorm and rain shower. 82 on Wednesday. And we've got a chance, actually, of some early morning showers. Then another chance between 9 and noon. Expected high about 82. Wow, with
19: even a possibility of up to a half inch possible of rain on Wednesday. Let's see, 83 on Thursday with a 30 to 60% chance of some rain. So looks like Wednesday, Thursday could be some very weathery conditions. 62 right now in the Heber Valley, mostly sunny today. 95 is the expected high. 55 is the overnight low. 93 tomorrow with partly sunny skies and an 80% chance of an afternoon shower. Increasing chances of rain on Wednesday as well with a high of 88. 88 on Thursday as well with a 20 to 60% chance as the day goes along again as those as the weather heats and moves over the mountains. That's what's creating the afternoon shower. So anyway, good news for the drought conditions. So let's enjoy it. I'll be back with some local news right after this.
20: Tune in Monday morning during the local news hour for the latest Wasatch Back construction update, covering transportation projects and road impacts throughout our community. The Wasatch Back construction update is brought to you in part by High Valley Transit.
19: News time now, 6:45. Good morning. Well, scammers are impersonating Summit County courts and planning departments. KPCW's Connor Thomas reports that residents say they have received fraudulent emails as well as fraudulent bills.
21: Unknown scammers are using publicly available information to target Utahns, trying to swindle them out of thousands. That includes posing as the Park City and Summit County Planning Departments. Summit County Planner Tiffany Robinson says Tony Tyler, known for developing properties on Main Street and in the Snyderville Basin, recently received a fraudulent bill.
22: Tony received one Monday night, and it says it's a bill from the Snyderville Basin Planning Commission to the applicants for different fees. Naming their project and everything, yeah.
21: Park City Municipal and the Utah State Court System are hearing the same thing from residents. Scammers are posing as official government agencies and demanding wire transfers or gift cards. State courts officials say the scams can often involve official-looking but fake AI-generated documents. They say urgency, threats, strange phone numbers, and unfamiliar documents or details can all be signs of something fishy. Park City reminds residents that legitimate communications will only come from verified .gov email addresses. The city encouraged anyone to call and verify with the official source if they think they're being scammed. Park City will never tell residents, quote, only respond to this email and its communications. Scams can be reported to local law enforcement, scams.utah.gov, or the Federal Internet Crime Complaint Center. More information about how to spot and avoid scams is at kpcw.org. Connor Thomas, KPCW News.
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23: Public media stations across the U.S. continue to try to make up budget shortfalls after Congress pulled funding for the Corporation for Public Broadcasting in July 2025. The cuts were part of President Donald Trump's $9 billion rescission package. Included was about $1.1 billion previously earmarked to support public television and radio stations over 2 years. The Corporation for Public Broadcasting ceased operations in 2025, and the rescission continues to affect some 1,500 locally managed public radio and television stations nationwide. In Utah, six public media organizations lost funding: KPCW, KUER, PBS Utah, Utah Public Radio, KRCL, and the Utah Education Network. KPCW Executive Director and CEO Juliana Alleley said the cuts eliminated $264,000 annually for fiscal years 2026 and 27, a total loss of $528,000. That represents about 14% of the station's annual operating budget.
24: Last summer, KPCW launched a 10-day emergency fundraising campaign, and the community helped us raise nearly $178,000 to help with the loss. The station also had to reduce expenses, including employee benefits and Broadcasters Club appreciation events.
23: Alleley said those efforts allowed KPCW to avoid significant changes to local programming and services during the first year without federal funding. Other public media organizations were forced to make deeper cuts. KUER and PBS Utah reported a 10% reduction in their workforce. As KPCW begins a new fiscal year, the station is looking to close its remaining $264,000 shortfall. The Lost Funding Found You effort runs through July 31st.
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19: 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Once again, we've got mostly sunny skies today. We're looking for a high of 90 with a 30% chance of an afternoon shower. Heber City, again, looking for a high of 95 under mostly sunny skies with just a 10% chance of an afternoon rainstorm and thunder. Random thunderstorm. Coming up now, 6:51, it's time for the Marketplace Morning Report.
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2: From Marketplace in Washington, I'm Kimberly Adams. We're more than a week into renewed fighting between the U.S. and Iran after the ceasefire collapsed. The escalation is starting to show up at the gas pump, sending prices up to more than $4 a gallon, according to AAA. Marketplace's Nancy Marshall-Genzer has the details.
3: AAA says the national average price for a gallon of regular gas is now just over $4. That's 13 cents a gallon more than we were paying last week. The average price a year ago was $3.14 a gallon. As the U.S. continues airstrikes on Iran, Iran has been attacking ships in the Strait of Hormuz, claiming they're using unauthorized routes. Iran's Revolutionary Guard says no oil, gas, or fertilizer can go through the strait as long as the U.S. attacks continue. AAA says the price of diesel fuel is now above $5 a gallon. That's partly because Russia is banning exports of some of its refined products after Ukrainian strikes on its refineries. Russia is now trying to import diesel, adding to demand. I'm Nancy Marshall-Genzer for Marketplace.
2: Brent crude is now trading at $88.57 a barrel, and West Texas Intermediate crude is at $82.60 a barrel. Apple and Nvidia are neck and neck for the title of the world's most valuable company, not because Apple is gaining in value, but because Nvidia's stock is losing value. Investors have been selling off the chipmaker's shares. It's part of a broader market rethink over how much artificial intelligence-related companies should actually be worth. Marketplace's Nova Safo has more.
5: When Apple briefly overtook Nvidia on Friday as the world's most valuable company, Daniel Newman, CEO of the tech advisory firm The Futurum Group, had a pithy response.
7: I actually tweeted something out that just had one word, and it said, dumb.
5: Because, he says, while Apple will likely keep selling lots of iPhones and make lots of money,
4: it's not anywhere close to what we expect NVIDIA to do in the future years.
5: Newman says what's happening in the markets now is that investors are growing a bit more cautious after 2 years of exuberance over AI. Darren Acemoglu of MIT, who researches the economic underpinnings of the AI boom, says caution is warranted.
6: The whole industry could have a shakeup.
5: A shakeup that would happen if profits, when and if they materialize, don't justify the enormous spending on AI, forecast at $2.5 trillion globally this year alone.
6: I don't think anybody has come up with a reasonable scenario in which in 2 or 3 years' time, we're going to see $1 trillion of revenue.
5: Meanwhile, there are questions about whether big tech firms will keep spending massively to build data centers. Daniel Newman of the Futurum Group says earnings reports this week from Alphabet, Microsoft, Meta, and others will be key.
4: Everybody's been kind of waiting for who blinks. Is any of these hyperscalers going to say, we're not going to spend what we said we're going to spend?
5: If they say that, he says, that would likely spark a further sell-off in stocks related to the AI build-out. I'm Nova Safo for Marketplace.
2: Let's do the numbers. Dow, S&P, and NASDAQ futures are up in the 0.1% to 0.8% range, with the Dow future up 65 points. The 10-year Treasury yield is also up at 4.56%.
7: Marketplace Morning Report is supported by Ninja One, unifying IT operations for businesses globally with solutions to support IT resilience and operational efficiency. 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
2: The ups and downs of tech stocks are one part of the AI story, but another is the way that technology has been rapidly changing the way businesses and their employees operate over the last few years. Linda Hill is a professor at Harvard Business School. She studies how organizations navigate moments of technological change like this and advises companies on how to do it well. I recently spoke with Professor Hill at the Aspen Institute Business and Society Summit, where this was a major theme. I asked her how the companies she's studying are viewing AI and how the conversation about it has changed.
13: Well, I'm going to quote one leader in particular who wasn't speaking specifically about AI, but was talking to me about digital transformation. But I think now with AI, it really captures what I'm hearing. He said that leading today is like leading through a fog. What does it mean to lead when you can't see, when you have no vision? So we talk about really the leadership of AI as being a kind of leadership that requires a different mindset. It's not about pathfinding, saying, I know where we're going, and I just got to figure out how to get us there, which is really, really hard. But leaders are telling me is they don't know really where we're going, and they certainly don't know how they're going to get us there. So we call it wayfinding. And most leaders who like to have a vision and communicate it, inspire people to follow them, don't feel too comfortable about being in that position.
2: So what are you advising them to do?
13: I think one of the things we're advising them to do is really focus in on building a culture where people will be able to work in the new ways required to use these tools to make a difference to customers and other stakeholders. So that's about building the capabilities in your organization that people need to be able to embrace a new technology. And there really are three. Can your organization collaborate? And can your organization experiment and learn? Now, many organizations are quite siloed and not so good at collaboration, but everyone tells us to use these tools correctly. You must be able to collaborate across an organization because it's horizontal work that needs to be done, not vertical work, if you're really going to use these tools to change your enterprise.
2: What are some of the biggest mistakes you see organizations and leaders making as they try to bring these tools into their organizations?
13: One of the biggest mistakes, and they're not making it quite as much, is many leaders first thought of this AI as a technology, and it was about how do we get this technology to work. They now understand it's really about people and cultural transformation. So they are moving towards thinking about what's the experience of our employee or our employees using these technologies. And the experiences vary, as we just talked about. And they need to be bridgers. So as one of the leaders described to us, he needs to be a bridger to close the gap between those people who are more excited and those people who are quite terrified. Because what you really want people to be is maybe curious, but cautious.
2: Linda Hill is a professor of business administration at the Harvard Business School. Thank you so much for sharing your expertise.
13: Thank you for having me.
2: We've got more coverage of AI and its impact on the economy. 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In Washington, I'm Kimberly Adams with the Marketplace Morning Report. 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

0: incentive to try to end this before it just slides into a total forever war. I think both sides want to avoid that. What it's going to take that we haven't seen yet is a true, serious diplomatic effort with professionals on both sides negotiating a real document rather than having this kind of slapdash thing that we saw before, because as we could see, that couldn't stick.
1: Jake Sullivan served as President Biden's national security advisor and helped to negotiate the 2015 Iran nuclear deal. Thank you for your time and your insights.
0: Thanks for having me.
1: This is NPR News.
2: 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Good morning.
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2: And this is KPCW. Good morning. I'm Leslie Thatcher. 64 degrees here in Old Town Park City under mostly sunny skies. National Weather Service calling for mostly sunny, a high of 90. Slight chance, about a 30% chance of an afternoon shower and thunderstorm. 62 is the overnight low, cooling off to 88 tomorrow with a better chance of some rain in the afternoon. 63 degrees right now in the Heber Valley under partly sunny skies. Looking for a high of 95 under mostly sunny skies with a 10% chance of an afternoon shower and thunderstorm. 55 is the overnight low, 93 tomorrow under partly sunny skies.
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2: News time now, 7:21. Good morning. Well, as development pressure grows, Eastern Summit County leaders are saying no to sprawling cities and towns. KPCW's Connor Thomas reports Francis is discussing open space bonds.
5: Eastern Summit County planning commissioners and city leaders are thinking big picture this summer. The commissioners are creating a new general plan and the East Side's first future land use map to guide future development in unincorporated Summit County. Planning Commissioner David Darcy said Thursday the final documents should protect the Camas Valley. He says he'd like to see contiguous protected open space through the middle of the valley and not sprawl.
6: It will be a failure if our general plan does not reflect that there is green space between Francis and Camas. We can't have the two cities butting up against each other for a material standpoint where people don't even know if they're in Francis or Camas.
7: We will have lost our rural character if we let
6: that happen.
5: Conversation is growing around maintaining separation along the State Route 32 corridor, where development pressures are spilling over from Park City and Wasatch County. Planning Commissioner Bridget Hayes envisions a series of gateways between communities.
8: If it's an area with trees, it can be smaller. If it's an open land, it might need to be bigger. But just something that shows a line of demarcation from when you're leaving one place to when you're going from another. Otherwise, we're going to turn into West Valley.
5: But it takes money to fight the economic incentives to develop open space. Summit County's top public lands official, Jess Kirby, offered her help on that front to the Francis City Council in June. Kirby has worked with the county's elected leaders to use a $50 million open space bond to buy up land, such as the Your Ranch west of Camas.
9: You know, is this something that Francis is interested in, you know, running your own city bond to put matching dollars on the ground? If that's something that interests you, I can help you go through that process.
5: The county has about $16 million left in its own bond, which voters passed in 2021. Kirby says Southern Summit County landowners can still tap that money, whether it's selling or simply putting a conservation easement on their property.
9: The most important thing to start to, as we start having these conversations, is these are very private conversations. We don't want to start talking about somebody's private property.

0: without their permission.
1: Summit County planning staff are similarly wary because of a clear paradox. Open space has value, and private property owners have the right to develop it. Summit County is a financial supporter of KPCW. 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
3: It's 7:24 now. Good morning. Well, the success of Park City's winter shuttle to Bonanza Flat may turn the pilot program into a permanent ride. KPCW's Christine Weller reports the temporary transit service drew 4,000 riders last winter.
4: Park City launched a pilot in December 2025 to expand Bonanza Flat shuttle service to the winter, and it was a huge success. Senior Transportation Planner Julia Collins said the city previously only provided early winter transit up to the top of Guardsman Pass for 10 or 15 days. This winter, they expanded service to run from Friday to Sunday for 15 weeks.
5: We changed the model to double those daily hours and triple the amount of operating days than previous winters, which resulted in the shuttle providing nearly 4,000 passenger trips.
4: Collins said the pilot's success is due in part to more accessible transit. Her team reconfigured the 9 Purple bus route and deployed 11 passenger vans to create a shorter, more efficient shuttle route. The route also connected with the broader Park City Transit network, so people could access the route from a variety of places around town. The area was also one of the only spots with consistent snow during the abnormally warm winter. Collins said her own experience riding the winter shuttle proved its benefit to both visitors and locals. She met riders from Florida heading to snowshoe in Bonanza Flat and a Park City local who made it their mission to use the service every weekend.
5: Also met an employee living in Midway that would skin up to work on a Friday to get to Montage and then take the bus back up to ski home. These are the success stories of providing something all winter long.
4: The winter shuttle pilot would not be possible without its popular sister summer program. The city purchased the 1,300-plus acre Guardsman Pass property in 2017 and conserved it as open space 3 years later through Utah Open Lands. To help locals access the land, Park City launched the Transit to Trails program in 2021. It provided a free shuttle to Bonanza Flat and Bloods Lake trailheads during the summer. That program exploded in the summer of 2025 when the city began charging for parking at the trailheads. Collins said the fee system prevented people from illegally parking at trailheads. It also provided funding to expand shuttle service.
5: We are able to reinvest those dollars directly back into access and mobility to Bonanza Flat area, and that's now able to provide summer and through this pilot all winter long access up there.
4: Parking fees from the summer generated almost $319,000, with over $91,000 left over after operating expenses. Around $64,000 of that money was used to launch the winter pilot. Given the success of both the summer and winter shuttles, Collins said her team is looking to make the programs permanent and will present a plan to the Park City Council later this year. The council has already supported the continuation of the programs in one way. It approved the purchase of 5 34-foot buses July 9th to support service to Bonanza Flat. Park City Municipal is a financial supporter of KPCW. Christine Weller, KPCW News.
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3: Wasatch County set to hire its first professional historian. KPCW's has Drace Dorfler has more.
7: For the first time, Wasatch County will have a full-time historian dedicated to gathering and sharing stories and artifacts from the community's past. Councilmember Eric Rowland says he got the idea for the job when the Wasatch Fire District moved to a new building.
8: The nexus of this began with some conversations with Chief Hales as he was unpacking the old fire station and moving to the new one, and just kept uncovering artifacts that he just said to me and made a comment, I don't know what to do with this.
7: It's not just the fire district. Many more county departments will move from their location on Main Street to a new government building in fall 2027. Roland says without a system for preserving county records and artifacts, valuable history will be lost along the way.
8: If we're not concerned enough to preserve our past, then how are we able to define a future? And this to me is that first step to say, hey, we know who we are. We're putting some importance to that by dedicating a position to say, hey, help us remember who we are and how we got here. And
0: tell our story.
8: Tell our story.
7: The county was established in 1862. Roland suggested that county buildings should include historical displays in hallways and public spaces. The historian would work with groups like the Daughters of the Utah Pioneers and the Heber Valley Heritage Foundation. The role was partly inspired by Summit County, which has a dedicated historian and a museum. Wasatch County's job description says the historian will create exhibits, publish essays and web pages about county history, host educational events, and more. Because of the specialized training historians and archivists receive, council members agreed the job should be full-time. Roland said he'd like to see the county move quickly because of the upcoming move, although council members joked not everything in the current government building needs to be preserved.
8: I would actually be nervous if this was delayed any longer because there's windows I think we're missing on.
0: Especially if we want to put some of this in the new admin building on display.
9: First artifact they could collect is that payphone downstairs.
10: Ancient technology.
8: Yeah.
7: Wasatch County has set aside $58,000 to hire someone for the rest of the year. After that, leaders will need to seek grants or allocate more funding in the 2027 budget. Grace Dorfler, KPCW News.
11: I'm Dave Mattingly. The Pentagon says a 25-year-old first lieutenant from Hawaii and a 19-year-old private from Texas are among three U.S. service members killed since Friday amid escalating attacks with Iran. The two were killed in an Iranian missile strike on a base in Jordan. The third service member was killed in Iraq during a controlled detonation of an Iranian drone. Israeli Prime Minister Benjamin Netanyahu is criticizing the International Criminal Court as well as New York Mayor Zohran Mamdani. Here's NPR's Emily Fang.
12: In a statement, Netanyahu called the International Criminal Court, or ICC, a, quote, kangaroo court, and questioned its authority after its chief prosecutor was suspended after being accused of sexual misconduct by a former employee. Netanyahu also wrote that Mamdani is trying to, quote, divert attention. The ICC had charged Netanyahu and his former defense minister with war crimes and crimes against humanity in Gaza, but neither the U.S. nor Israel are members of the ICC. Netanyahu had been planning to travel to the U.S. this week, but he postponed after the late Senator Lindsey Graham's funeral was delayed to the end of July. Mamdani has said he is still researching whether he'd have the legal power to detain Netanyahu when he comes to New York for the United Nations General Assembly in September. Emily Fang, NPR News, Tel Aviv.
11: This is NPR News from Washington. A death row inmate in Tennessee is seeking a reprieve over concerns about a doctor who took part in a lethal injection in May that ended up being halted. Tony Gonzalez with member station WPLN reports.
13: State law typically keeps execution participants secret, but a judge says the state essentially waived that protection when it named the physician who struggled in May. He couldn't find a vein for more than an hour before the governor halted the process. Death row defense attorneys had questioned the doctor's credentials in advance and described him repeatedly wounding their client. The next man scheduled for execution is asking for a reprieve and citing the botched lethal injection. His team says there's a high chance the state will try to use the same doctor. Tennessee's governor has been pressured by his Republican peers to hire an independent reviewer, but he has rejected that and isn't pausing lethal injections. For NPR News, I'm Tony Gonzalez in Nashville.
11: Residents and beachgoers along coastal areas of the Florida Panhandle and Alabama are being told to expect heavy rains and strong winds over the next couple of days. The National Hurricane Center has issued tropical storm watches because of a tropical depression in the Gulf. They include places such as Panama City, Pensacola, and Mobile. The system is expected to move west-northwest this week. AAA says the price of regular gasoline in the U.S. is once again averaging $4 a gallon nationwide. I'm Dave Mattingly in Washington.
3: Mm-hmm. It's 7:33 and you're listening to KPCW Park City. I'm Leslie Thatcher. Coming up, we've got NPR's Morning Edition, and later on in local news, lightning sparked a new wildfire yesterday afternoon in Wasatch County, and several road construction projects affecting Summit County drivers this month. We'll have our Orange Cone report coming up. It's KPCW. Good morning.

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1: It's Morning Edition from NPR News. I'm Leila Fadel.
2: And I'm Michelle Martin. Good morning. Spain are World Cup champions once again. Spain defeated Argentina 1-0 in New Jersey to claim their second title. NPR's Jasmine Garst was at the game and is with us now to tell us more about it. Good morning.
3: Good morning.
2: Okay, you watched so many matches this World Cup. Was this what you were expecting for this final one?
3: I'm going to be totally honest with you here. It was a little bit of a very slow sizzle between these two powerhouses. You know, there's that saying, when an unstoppable force meets an immovable object. Argentina's notoriously intense attack was stymied over and over and over again by Spain's impenetrable defense. It was a rowdy game. There were several yellow cards. Argentina player Enzo Fernandez got a red card. He left Argentina playing with just 10 men. The game went into 30 minutes of extra time, and by the end, Spain had dominated completely. They made 20 shots on goal compared to just 2 by Argentina, and one of those shots was the game winner. Spain's Fernan Torres made a goal at the minute 106. Overall, I would say Spain was a better team, but Argentina really made them work for it.
2: You know, Argentina came in with so much hype. They're defending champion. They've won World Cup 3 times. They were runner-up 3 times. Why do you think they fell short this time?
3: I think Spain was just better. And, you know, listen, let's face it. Argentina had a tough go during the knockout games of this tournament. After the game, Argentina's coach, Lionel Scaloni, was asked what's next for him. He got really emotional.
4: Sobre todo, volver a resetearse, volver a formar un grupo como este, que difícilmente se vuelve a formar. Y me duele el alma. Lo siento.
3: He said forming another group like this would be hard to recreate. And he says it just hurts his soul. And then he apologized and left the news conference in tears.
2: I have to say, though, Argentina provided some thriller moments with at least come-from-behind victories, even if they didn't dominate throughout. Anyway, it was exciting. Okay, tell us about Spain and this winning squad.
3: Well, you know, Spain hasn't been as showy as other teams. They've been playing like this quiet, relentless tournament. They only gave up 1 goal across all their 8 matches. That set a World Cup record and is a testament to just how solid that defense was. Here's Spanish coach Luis de la Fuente about what he told his players right before kickoff.
5: Ha habido una frase que hemos dicho. Señores, tenemos una cita con la historia. Vamos a llegar los primeros.
3: He said, there is a phrase we've used. Gentlemen, we have a date with history. Let's be the first to arrive. I think Spain's story is really one of, you know, mind your own business. By that, I mean, don't be too flashy. Just do good work quietly, and it's going to pay off.
2: You know, if you follow the post-game analysis, a lot of the discussion was about how Spain has really managed to turn into a global force on the soccer field. Say more about that.
3: Well, yeah, I mean, not only is the men's team now ranked number 1, also they're joining the Spanish women, who are also ranked number 1 and are the defending World Cup champions. This is the first time a country has held both titles simultaneously.
2: Okay, Jasmine, just give us a couple words about the Argentine superstar Lionel Messi. You followed him for years. What's next for him?
3: He's hinted that he's going to be retiring. I mean, by the next World Cup, Messi's going to be 43, and soccer, that's getting up there. But Messi remains one of the greatest players in the world. Who knows? Maybe now he goes on to coach.
2: That is NPR's Jasmine Garst in New York. Jasmine, thank you.
3: Thanks for having me.
1: Since the days of Florence Nightingale, the founder of modern nursing, the profession has been seen as women's work. But as male-dominated industries like manufacturing decline, nursing has emerged as a stable career choice for all. NPR's Andrea Hsu reports.
6: When Hatem Nasser went off to college at the University of Alabama at Birmingham, his family wanted him to study computer science. He decided to give it a shot.
7: Okay, I'll try it. I absolutely hated it.
6: He thought about switching to physical therapy.
7: I knew I was like more like hands-on. I wanted to help people.
6: And then one of his friends said he wanted to become a doctor. Nasser ruled that out pretty quickly, thinking about how long it would take.
7: Like how many years I have to go to school, stuff like that. I was like, I don't want to waste my life doing that much school.
6: But nursing? Now that sounded promising. Jobs are plentiful, and they pay well. The national median wage for registered nurses tops $90,000 a year. Most of all, Nasser says, the work appealed to him.
7: Just being very caring and like advocating the best as possible for a patient, because that's when they're at their lowest.
6: Now, nursing is an overwhelmingly female occupation due to stereotypes that nursing isn't manly or that men lack qualities like compassion and patience. Across the country, only about 1 in 8 nurses are men. But their share has risen slowly thanks to ongoing efforts by schools like this one. At the University of Alabama at Birmingham, about 1 in 6 nursing students are men. Professor Curry Bordelon, who's also president-elect of the American Association for Men in Nursing, has worked his whole career to set a new narrative around nursing.
8: It's a profession, it's open to all, and it's a long-term career opportunity.
6: A job in nursing, he says, can provide stability and predictability, qualities that are hard to come by these days. It's what drew Chris Jones in. He grew up in a small town south of Birmingham and was the first in his family to go to college.
9: Part of the reason that I became a nurse is I just wanted to ensure that I was going to be able to take care of myself. And if I wanted to start a family one day, too, that I could do that as well.
6: Jones grew up around a lot of nurses, but he says nursing isn't generally marketed to men as an option. It's not a conversation boys have when they're young.
9: They're not shown that it's an opportunity to them. The career figures, if nursing's going to be represented, it's usually probably going to be a female.
6: Now he's happy to represent. He got his baccalaureate degree in nursing 3 years ago. He then worked in the cardiothoracic ICU and rose to become an assistant nurse manager. Now he's working toward a master's in nursing and an MBA here at the University of Alabama at Birmingham.
9: EAB pays for you to go back to school. It's free.
6: Ethan Stenson also chose nursing his freshman year of college because of the job security. His aunt's a nurse, so he says no one in his family questioned the choice.
10: I'm sure my family's just glad I'm in college still and not doing something else.
6: This last semester, he's been doing a preceptorship, kind of like a specialized internship in a hospital psych unit.
10: So it's more of a kind of dangerous unit physically. And I feel like me working some of the more dangerous patients, they kind of calm down just from me being there.
6: He graduates next month and already has a job lined up in that same unit.
10: I feel like it's really easy to get a psych job if you're a nurse. They're really hunting people all the time.
6: Hatem Nasser, the guy who started out in computer science, well, he's also about to graduate. He's accepted a job in the heart and lung transplant ICU. He says it's great being in demand.
7: I know, like, engineers-wise, like, I have a brother that it takes a little longer for them to find a job. So we're grateful for it.
6: And their families are grateful, too. Andrea Hsu, NPR News, Birmingham.
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11: 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Good morning.
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11: 66 degrees currently here in Old Town Park City. National Weather Service today calling for mostly sunny skies, a high of 90. We've got a 30% chance of an afternoon shower and thunderstorm. Currently 64 degrees under partly cloudy skies in the Heber Valley, looking for mostly sunny skies, a high of 95 with just a 10% chance of an afternoon shower. On the phone now with this week's Orange Cone Report, I have High Valley Transit Chief Development Officer Gabriel Shields. Good morning, Gabe.
13: Good morning, Leslie. How are you?
11: Doing great, thanks. So let's start with the Interstate 80 projects. Again, you get information from UDOT to tell us about this. We've got something happening on I-80 this week?
13: Yeah, so kind of looking at this regionally, so our partners at UDOT actually wrapped up their work on I-80 between East Canyon and Lamb's Canyon last week. There's still a little bit of touch-up work, so they'll be doing that in the evening from 8 p.m. to 6 a.m. So check the UDOT traffic app for real-time updates.
11: Okay. They've also got work at Kimball Junction on SR 224. Is this your work, High Valley Transit or UDOT's?
13: You know, we think about this as, you know, as someone driving through the area, it all looks like one project, but this is actually a UDOT project. So this is putting dual left turn lanes onto Ute Boulevard, and this is a UDOT project. So that's going to be going, continuing with their night work. They're going to begin their excavation on the west side. So at nighttime, drivers can expect a single lane closure on the west side of 224 there at Ute.
11: Okay. And then I heard another UDOT project from the Marsac roundabout north to Kearns Boulevard. What should we expect here? I think it was pushed back till early August.
13: Yeah, so if Parkites remember a couple of years ago, there was a paving project from Marsac all the way up to Empire. So this is a continuation of this. This is a what's called a pavement preservation. This is where they take up the top couple layers of asphalt and put those back down to really extend the life of the asphalt. So that's going to begin in the evenings. It's going to go from the Marsac roundabout to 224, generally between 9 p.m. and 6 a.m. for about 5 to 6 nights. There's a couple of daytime activities. Crews are also repairing some pedestrian ramps and some other improvements along the way. But generally, travelers should expect some lane closures, traffic shifts. We do ask people to obey those reduced speeds and look for some brief delays while that work is underway.
11: Okay, and moving to the High Valley Transit Project, the Bob Sud Express, what's the latest here?
13: Well, Leslie, this is my favorite project of the list. But so big thing to look out for today. This is really big for folks moving through the area. So right there at the intersection of 224 Deer Valley Drive, Park Avenue, our crews are out there doing a signal changeover. So at this intersection, we're adding the dual left turn lanes from 224 onto Deer Valley Drive, as well as the dual right turn lanes from Deer Valley onto Park Avenue. So our crews are changing over that equipment to the new signals. So look for uniform officers in the intersection to be doing traffic control. And we please ask drivers to, you know, pay attention, be mindful of those safety crews.
11: Okay. Now, is one of those lanes specifically for the buses, or will vehicles, regular cars, be able to use those dual turn lanes as well?
13: Yeah, so those are mixed flow lanes, so there's not a dedicated bus lane through there.
11: Okay. And you've also got some night work taking place this week?
13: Yeah, definitely want to let folks know about that. So at Old Ranch Road and Silver Springs Drive, we're also doing night work there between 7 p.m. and 6 a.m. So at Old Ranch Road, we want traffic to be rerouted over to Cutter Lane and Split Rail Lane. And then for Silver Springs Drive, we're detouring drivers over to Silver Springs Road. So really need people to pay attention, look out for that work at night. We know this is impactful, but this is about relocating some utilities that are at those intersections.
11: Okay. And then people will also notice some work between the McPullen Barn and Holiday Ranch Road.
13: Yeah, at the end of last week, people may have seen quite a bit of asphalt going down. And one of those areas is in the area by the White Barn. So what you'll see in that area is our crews are wrapping up that median work, and we're actually going to start doing the irrigation and landscaping those areas soon. So you're going to see that area kind of, really showing some major progress. And as we go, we do want to emphasize the importance of following all the marked detours and closures, really focusing on our cyclists and pedestrians. And one thing we want to point out is there is a new closure along the McLeod Creek Trail that starts today. The segment between Fox Point Circle and Redstone Avenue, between Cutter Lane and Bobsled Boulevard, it's going to be closed for about 3 weeks. So that's tied to that work down at Silver Springs. The soft surface pathway east of 224, that's a good alternate route, or trail users can go to the west along the Millennium Trail. We know that these detours have been a little bit taxing on users, so we have created a new online map and a QR code posted on all of our detour signage so users can quickly find their way. That map is accessible via that QR code and also at our website at hvtutah.gov/224-BRT.
11: Okay, and for those who are on road bikes, where do they go? Because a soft surface trail won't work for them.
13: Yeah, so road bikes, we would encourage them to use the Millennium Trail over on the west side of 224.
11: Okay. And you guys are taking the holiday off, I should say?
13: That's right. So as part of our contract with UDOT, generally all holidays we have to be off the road. So coming up this weekend, we are off the road, no construction, from Friday, July 24th until July 26th. So the traffic control, the barriers are going to remain in place, but we'll have all those traffic lanes open. And then we also encourage anyone who has questions or comments about the project to reach out to our team. We've got a 24-hour project hotline at 435-200-5135. And we also have an email that's brt@hvtutah.gov. We have somebody standing by at all time to get back to folks.
11: Okay. Anything else, Gabe?
13: No, we just appreciate everyone's patience and appreciate everyone watching out for construction workers, cyclists, and pedestrians and driving slow through the work zone.
11: Okay. Thanks for your time this morning.
13: Bye-bye.
11: Gabriel Shields, again, is the Chief Development Officer with High Valley Transit. 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
11: Well, lightning sparked a new wildfire yesterday afternoon in Wasatch County. Wasatch Fire District Battalion Chief Chaz Ray estimated the Meeks Fire was burning 10 to 15 acres as of yesterday afternoon at 5 p.m., about 8 miles east of Strawberry Reservoir. The fire started at about 3:15 Sunday near Buckhorn Ranch, which is north of U.S. 40 between Strawberry Reservoir and the Duchesne County line. Crews from Wasatch and Duchesne counties are responding. No structures are threatened. Sunday's wildfire comes about a week after lightning sparked the Buck Basin Fire elsewhere in Wasatch County. That fire was 96% contained as of Saturday evening, according to the U.S. Forest Service. Coming up now on 7:51, stay tuned for the Marketplace Morning Report.
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16: From Marketplace in Washington, I'm Kimberly Adams. We'll get to AI in a bit, but first, a check-in on what's ahead today in economic data. For that, I'm joined by Julia Coronado, founder and president of Macro Policy Perspectives and a professor at the University of Texas, Austin. Good morning, Julia.
17: Good morning.
16: The Conference Board will release its leading economic index report later this morning. What are you going to be looking for in that?
17: Well, honestly, with a war going on that ebbs and flows, the leading economic indicators aren't even as leading as they used to be. So right now, really, all eyes are back on the war, the flow of energy, energy prices, which had just given consumers some relief, look to be on the way back up again. So it remains a very fluid environment.
16: The major U.S. banks released their earnings last week. What were your main takeaways?
17: There's a lot of activity on the trading side because of the volatility that generates a lot of revenues. There's a lot of capital raising happening related to the AI. That's another source of revenues for banks. And consumers are holding in. They're not booming, but they're not falling off a cliff. So overall, the banks are doing just fine.
16: When it comes to AI, we have seen quite a sell-off in some of these biggest AI companies, and it's been sending Asian markets down for sure, and there was a sell-off in U.S. markets last week as well. What do you think is ahead there?
17: Well, there's another threat from a Chinese company that is apparently producing AI at a much, much lower cost. This is part of the competition that AI companies are having, who will win the race. And part of that depends on how efficiently you're producing the AI. There's a level of sophistication versus the efficiency and cost of production. And this is a whole new frontier. So we're seeing some of those higher valued companies under pressure because of that.
16: Julia Coronado is founder and president of Macro Policy Perspectives. Thank you, Julia.
17: My pleasure.
16: Let's do the numbers. The Dow is down 13 points, basically flat. The S&P 500 is up 0.5%, and the NASDAQ is up 0.8%. The 10-year Treasury yield is up at 4.57%. 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Unify IT. Simplify work. NinjaOne. For some, artificial intelligence is exciting, a way to make work easier and more productive. But for others, it's something to fear, a powerful tool that could completely upend the workforce and strip people of their jobs. Linda Hill is a professor of business administration at Harvard Business School and the faculty chair of the Leadership Initiative there. She studies how organizations navigate these kinds of challenges and the risks that come with AI. I recently spoke with her at the Aspen Institute's Business and Society Summit, where I asked her how leaders should approach employees who are concerned about AI.
18: Well, one of the things we see is if you really want to make AI be adopted by people, you as a leader have to be the role model. And you need to show them that you're willing to experiment and learn and collaborate with others, too, to get it done. And this is, again, not something that all leaders are comfortable with. So we did a study and we've interviewed a number of people, but I think our survey now has been about almost over 9,000 executives. And what we found is those leaders who are actually using the technology themselves, making mistakes, letting people see that they make mistakes, are much more likely to get employees to want to adopt these technologies.
16: One of the pushbacks that I've been hearing from people is that all of this is being presented as inevitable. That this is coming, workers need to prepare, leaders need to change, organizations have to adapt. But is it really so inevitable that we all have to adjust to a new world in which AI influences everything at work?
18: I think it's inevitable that we're going to have to respond to the fact that this technology exists. How we respond, that is a choice we get to make. And leaders, of course, of our organizations have a lot to do with whether we make choices that lead to the responsible use of AI or not. But no, I don't think you can resist it. So I think you do need to try to educate yourself. So my digital natives who are on my team made me learn how to vibe code and made me learn how to do all kinds of things that I would not have done on my own. But now that I kind of understand it, it actually terrifies me more as well as excites me more. So I think that you can't say I'm not going to use it. The other thing, though, that I think we have to pay a lot of attention to is, as you may see, many young people are more nervous about these technologies. Some of it is about, am I going to have a job? But really, a lot of it is about sustainability and what is the impact on society if, in fact, large numbers of people are unemployed. So I think that the word responsible, which is a tricky word, and what does responsible mean, is something that all leaders need to be thinking about and all citizens need to be thinking about as well.
16: Some of these new technologies are so powerful that it can put companies and leaders in very difficult situations when it comes to government regulation, when it comes to pushback from employees. How do you see leaders trying to walk these lines?
18: I think leaders need to learn how to ask the right questions and not just accept from technologists that this is what you need to do. It can be very useful to have someone in the conversation who has the beginner's eye, that is, does not understand the technology, because they are going to be willing to ask, quote, that stupid question that gets at first assumptions. And so, in fact, what I would say to leaders to avoid these kinds of circumstances is your experts tell you stuff, but guess what? You still need to use your own human judgment, your own set of values, and your sense of purpose of your organization to really interrogate those experts about what the implications might be of actually taking the actions they're suggesting you take. Because one of the biggest problems we have with technology is that people are afraid to speak up and take on the expert.
16: Linda Hill is a professor of business administration at the Harvard Business School. Thank you so much for sharing your expertise.
18: Thank you for having me.
16: There's more to my conversation with Professor Hill. If you missed it, you can find it in our Marketplace Morning Report podcast feed. In Washington, I'm Kimberly Adams with the Marketplace Morning Report. 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
22: 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We can also be heard via translator facility K201AE Colville and K220AY Heber City.
11: Taking a look now at some lost and founds as we hit the 8 o'clock mark. Chris lost a two-way radio. A make and model is a Yasu FT65, last seen on the lawn at the Park City Condos on Sunday, July 5th, 832-651-7021. Karen lost a pair of sunglasses with a clear frame and gray lenses along Rob's Trail on July 6th, 415-272-3246. And Dulce lost a gold and heavy door key, not sure where. That was back on July 10th, 435-538-0372. This is KPCW Park City. It's 8 o'clock. Local News Hour is next.
23: Live from NPR News in Washington, I'm Libby Casey. The U.S. Department of Defense says another service member has been killed in the war with Iran, and it has identified two other casualties of an Iranian attack in Jordan Friday. NPR's Jane Araf has details.
24: Central Command says a service member was killed in a controlled detonation of an Iranian drone in the Kurdistan region of Iraq. And the Pentagon announced the names of two military personnel killed in an Iranian missile strike Friday on an airbase in Jordan. It said they were First Lieutenant Tyler James Feehan, 25, of Ava Beach, Hawaii. Private Isabella Gonzalez of Carrollton, Texas, died a day later. She was 19. Both were with Air Defense Artillery Regiments. The U.S. military says 17 service people have now been killed in the war with Iran. Iran says about 3,000 Iranians have been killed, many of them civilians. Jane Araf, NPR News, Amman.
23: The United Kingdom has a new prime minister. Andy Burnham took office today, replacing Keir Starmer, who was ousted by his own centre-left Labour Party. NPR's Lauren Frere reports from London.
25: In his first speech as Prime Minister, Andy Burnham acknowledged that he is the seventh occupant of 10 Downing Street in a decade and said he wants to restore confidence in this country.
26: Britain needs to show the world that we can regain our stability once again.
25: He pledged to, quote, reindustrialize Britain, build more public housing, end what he called rough sleeping, homelessness, and announced plans Tuesday to address rising costs of living. His predecessor Starmer said he's giving Burnham his full support as he reverts to what they call a backbencher in Parliament. Lauren Freyer, NPR News, London.
23: Maine Democrats are entering the final stretch to nominate a new candidate to challenge Republican Senator Susan Collins this November. A frontrunner has emerged to replace Graham Plattner, who dropped out of the race this month after being accused of rape, which he denies. Maine Public's Steve Missler reports.
27: Former Maine Senate President Troy Jackson held a commanding lead of delegates after the weekend's party caucuses. While those delegates aren't bound to Jackson, most have already said they'll back him at this coming Saturday's nomination convention. Should he secure the nomination, Jackson will push a progressive platform championed by his longtime ally, Vermont Senator Bernie Sanders. The 58-year-old logger has been involved in Maine politics for more than 20 years and has become a strong ally of labor unions and activists, many of whom were elected as convention delegates over the weekend. For NPR News, I'm Steve Missler in Sanford, Maine.
23: Vice President J.D. Vance and Second Lady Usha Vance have welcomed their fourth child, a boy named Alec Neil Vance. He is the first baby born to a sitting vice president in more than 150 years. This is NPR News. About a half dozen states in the U.S. remain under air quality alerts today because of smoke from wildfires in Canada. Mayan Silver with member station WUWM says states in the Midwest are primarily the ones being affected.
2: Fires continue to burn up in Ontario, Manitoba, and parts north and west in Canada. And places close to the wildfires like Minneapolis and Duluth, as well as the Upper Peninsula of Michigan, are going to continue to deal with degraded air quality. But Andrew Quigley, a meteorologist with the National Weather Service, says due to a cold front with potential storms coming through the region, other areas will get some relief.
3: If you're in Wisconsin, if you're in, you know, Illinois, Indiana, lower Michigan, we're going to see those air quality alerts start to improve here, particularly as we get, you know, into the Tuesday, Wednesday time frame.
2: In parts of Michigan and Minnesota with poor air quality, people with sensitivities should consider rescheduling their outdoor activities or wearing an N95. For NPR News, I'm Ayan Silver in Milwaukee.
23: Defaults on student loans have surged across the United States, reaching record levels. Around 9.5 million people, that's one in five federal student loan borrowers, are in default. The numbers have spiked since payments started coming due again following a lengthy pause intended to provide relief during the COVID-19 pandemic. An analysis by the Associated Press found that states with the highest concentrations of defaulted borrowers are in the South. Being a few months behind can hurt credit scores, but entering default, which is more than 9 months behind payments, can result in garnished wages or Social Security payments. This is NPR.
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11: Good morning, I'm Leslie Thatcher, 8:06 on this Monday morning. It's July 20th. Let's see, currently we've got 69 degrees here in Old Town Park City under mostly sunny skies, 67 degrees in the Heber Valley. And on the phone with us from the ABC Forecast Center, it's meteorologist Cedric Haynes. Good morning.
5: Happy Monday, KPCW listeners. It's time for your forecast for the Wasatch back on this Monday. It's going to be a hot one out there for you this afternoon, so make sure you're staying hydrated. We're looking at partly cloudy skies. We will have a low-end chance of another isolated thunderstorm or two popping up this afternoon. Temperatures warming up to around 90 degrees in Park City. We're climbing into the mid-90s for in the Heber Valley as we go throughout this afternoon. Now, as we go into the rest of the week, we're going to start to see another resurgence of that monsoonal moisture moving across the area. That means we're going to be looking at good chances for showers and storms developing in the afternoon hours for your Tuesday and for your Wednesday. In fact, it becomes fairly likely, especially by Wednesday. We're looking at high temperatures because of that cooling down. We'll be in the upper 80s in Park City on your Tuesday. We'll be only in the low 80s expected for your Wednesday with that really good chance of those showers. Showers and storms. The Heber Valley, we're looking at scattered shower and storm chances ramping up as well. Low to mid 90s for your Tuesday, but we're down into the upper 80s for your Wednesday with that good chance of showers and storms. Beyond that, we'll keep a good chance of showers and storms in the forecast once again for your Thursday. During all of these days, we will see an elevated flash flood risk begin to shift north across the northern half of the state. So be aware that will become a potential as we'll be looking at that chance of showers and storms for your Thursday. Low 80s for your highs in Park City, upper 80s in the Heber Valley. Now, the good news is, as we head towards the weekend, we will slowly start to trend those rain chances lower. Thursday and Friday, we'll keep it around a 30 to 40% chance of a few isolated showers and storms. Highs in the mid-80s in Park City, low 90s in the Heber Valley. By the time we head into the weekend, particularly by the time we get towards your Sunday, I think those rain chances really drop off to a very slim chance, partly cloudy skies and temperatures in the mid-80s for highs in Park City, and we'll have those highs in the low 90s in the Heber Valley. That's a look at your latest forecast for the Wasatch Back. I'm ABC4 meteorologist Cedric Haynes.
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11: Good morning. I'm Leslie Thatcher, 8:08 on the on this Monday morning. It's July 20th. Stay tuned. Coming up on the Local News Hour, I'll be checking in with the CEO of Park City Chamber Bureau, Jennifer Wesselhoff. We'll take a look at the summer lodging numbers. Kimball Arts Center Executive Director Aldi Milliken in with the latest on the current exhibit and the planning for a new center, and just a few weeks away from the Arts Festival. Snyderville Basin Recreation District Director Robert Parrish in to talk a little bit about the proposed $150 million recreation bond. Then stay tuned for Mountain Money. Today's guests include author Alex Wright talking about his new book, Empire of Ink, The Printers, Rogues, and Radicals Who Invented the American Newspaper. He shares how the United States, in a very real sense, printed itself into existence. All of that coming up on Mountain Money, heard, of course, every Monday from 9 to 10. Newstime, 8:09.
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1: What's up with the construction on 224? It's for High Valley Transit's new bus rapid transit line called The Bob, with its own dedicated lane that will be finished by 2028. The Bob means less traffic for everyone between Kimball and Old Town Park City. High Valley Transit is a proud supporter of KPCW.
11: News time now, 8:10. Good morning. Well, scammers are impersonating Summit County courts and planning departments. KPCW's Connor Thomas reports residents say they have received fraudulent emails and bills.
6: Unknown scammers are using publicly available information to target Utahns, trying to swindle them out of thousands. That includes posing as the Park City and Summit County Planning Departments. Summit County Planner Tiffany Robinson says Tony Tyler, known for developing properties on Main Street and in the Snyderville Basin, recently received a fraudulent bill.
8: Tony received one Monday night, and it says it's a bill from the Snyderville Basin Planning Commission to the applicants for different fees. Naming their project and everything, yeah.
6: Park City Municipal and the Utah State Court System are hearing the same thing from residents. Scammers are posing as official government agencies and demanding wire transfers or gift cards. State courts officials say the scams can often involve official-looking but fake AI-generated documents. They say urgency, threats, strange phone numbers, and unfamiliar documents or details can all be signs of something fishy. Park City reminds residents that legitimate communications will only come from verified .gov email addresses. The city encouraged anyone to call and verify with the official source if they think they're being scammed. Park City will never tell residents, quote, only respond to this email and its communications. Scams can be reported to local law enforcement, scams.utah.gov, or the Federal Internet Crime Complaint Center. More information about how to spot and avoid scams is at kpcw.org. Connor Thomas, KPCW News.
9: Hey, this is Ty Burrell. The Eating Establishment has been a proud supporter of KPCW since the very beginning. Out of continued respect for the rules of public radio, I'll simply state a few more facts. The Eating Establishment has a roof to keep you dry, food for you to eat, and cocktails for your personality.
11: KPCW News Time now, 8:12. Good morning, I'm Leslie Thatcher. It's the KPCW Local News Hour in the studio now with an update from the Park City Chamber Bureau. I have CEO Jennifer Wesselhoff. Good morning.
10: Good morning, Leslie. Thank you for having me.
11: Oh, sure. So let's start with the lodging data, and this goes through June 30th.
10: Right. I have data through June 30th, and it's really a mixed but stable picture, if I had to describe it. June occupancy ticked up about 3%, and rates are really starting to level off. We're seeing rates for June came down about 4%, and July is running in the opposite direction right now. July occupancy forecast on the books is down about 6%, and rates are up 3%. A positive outlook for August and September forecasts. Occupancy for August is up double digits right now. And September forecast is also up about 7%. So overall, I think the next 6 months look encouraging. The next 6 months, on average, occupancy is up ahead of pace about 2%, and rates are really leveling off.
11: Okay. I mean, I guess, is that wedding season? Has that got something to do with it, or?
10: Certainly. Groups, corporate groups, really that segmentation of our tourism market, particularly in the spring, summer, and fall, is what drives our tourism industry at that time. So you're also seeing a mixed bag in terms of how hotel properties are performing during this time as well. Those properties that are catering to the medium to larger groups are outperforming. And for me, what this is really just is suggesting that there's value consciousness in the marketplace, but there are real signs of demand returning, which is really good. For me, I also think it's just a normalization story. We're looking at some rate discipline plus a strengthening forward look. And overall, that's really what we want to see in, you know, as we're working through what I'm calling a post-peak adjustment.
11: Okay. So how are these numbers in the future, you know, figured?
10: Actually, the Destimetrics data is one of the best in the country to show us forward-looking data. There are only a handful of companies that do that. Mm-hmm. And what's happening is every month, actually twice a month, our hotel properties that are participating in this platform are putting in their reservations and their bookings. So we're able to see on a month-to-month basis how we performed looking back, and also how we're looking forward to forecast.
11: So is it just self-selected then? People pay to be part of this? Or is it really a median, you know, look?
10: We encourage all properties to participate. There is a small fee to participate. It's a very expensive platform, and we subsidize most of it. But we are looking at new ways to incentivize hotel properties to participate, because we'd rather have more inventory or more properties participating to get better numbers than have the revenue that is associated with it.
11: Okay. And then as you look at these lodging numbers, how do they translate into the Summit County tax collections?
10: You know, unfortunately, we still only have June numbers for sales tax collections, which represent April performance. So again, sort of looking back, there's really no surprises for April performance. We all remember what the snow situation was. But for April performance, local sales taxes are the success story, really up over 10%. And then all of the other tax collections, we're looking at restaurant taxes, were down 16%. Transient room taxes down for April 7%. We did see an uptick in recreation, arts, and parks about 3%, which is positive. So looking at the last 6 months in sales tax collections for the county year to date, local sales taxes are up year to date 3.5%, and then all of those other categories are down anywhere from 4% to transient room tax being down 8%.
11: Okay. Let's see. July is Disability Awareness Month, and in partnership with the National Ability Center, the Chamber and business community have launched a new accessibility program. Tell us about this.
10: We are so proud of this program. And maybe if I could just take your listeners back a few years when we developed and launched our Sustainable Tourism Plan, which is a community-wide plan. Sustainability is about building a destination that really works for everyone. Truly, a sustainable community is one that is durable economically, socially, and environmentally. And part of that is our vision to be the most sustainable destination in the world. And truly, you can't claim that while leaving out a huge portion of travelers and people with mobility challenges, sensory disabilities, chronic conditions. And those travelers consistently tell us that they struggle to find good information about whether a place, whether it's a hotel, a restaurant, an activity, an attraction, if those places really work for people with disabilities. So this program, Wheel the World, it helps us close that gap. And it connects directly to our sustainable tourism plan, which we're really proud of. This year, we had 30 businesses participate.

0: Thursday?
1: Yeah, this Thursday we're doing a celebration for the launch of those 30 businesses. It's July 23rd at the National Ability Center. We're really proud to have a panel of folks with disabilities to talk to us about the challenges that they have in traveling so that our community can better understand the importance of having a welcoming and inclusive and accessible destination.
0: Okay. Let's see. The Chamber also handed out its annual Sustainable Tourism Grants. Talk to us a little bit about what these are for and who receives them.
1: We did. We have a grant this year of $150,000 for businesses and nonprofits to help us live up to the initiatives and the programs, the promotions, the events, all associated with the 7 objectives of our sustainable tourism plan. I think it was one of the things that I learned in Arizona when I was there and developed Arizona's first sustainability plan for Sedona. I learned that if our businesses, if our nonprofits, if our government entities aren't also living the plan, breathing the plan, executing the plan, that it doesn't work as well. So really, this grant is a way to encourage our businesses to engage in sustainable tourism. We gave out 17 grants this year, and they were all really about equally focused on, as we look at the allocation, equally focused on visitor education, visitor disbursement, visitor impact management, arts and culture, and product development.
0: Okay. Do you have names in terms of some of those that we'll receive?
1: Yeah, let me give you a couple examples so that you can kind of better understand what we mean when we say sustainable tourism. We just talked about the Wheel of the World program and sustainable tourism, meaning inclusivity, accessibility, and now our sustainable tourism grants, the many of the applications fall into visitor dispersion, so moving people around the county, elevating arts and culture. A good example of that is a project that we partially funded with the Arts Council of Park City and Summit County. This is the Summit Arts Market, which is an annual summer event, and it's in Oakley. So we really love the idea of sharing those tourism dollars in the broader county to support local artists and cultivate collectors who really live on the eastern side of the county. And it supports 40 local artists. So we, with the loss of Sundance, we looked at the grant as a way to also help us elevate the arts in the community. Another good example of that is funding for Park City Film. They were seeking support for 2 new film programs that were created by Park City Film to help fill that cultural gap. The first is Midnight in Park City, which is a series in August. It's a weekend film program comprised of about 4 to 6 different thrillers and dark comedies. And then secondarily, the Park City Film Festival in October will be a program of 8 films that has been curated through the film festival circuit. We really like this because it helped elevate our arts, but it also helped visitor dispersion in time when we need business, when you look at August and you also look at October.
0: Okay. Anything else you want to mention?
1: More information can be found at parkcitychamber.com. We encourage folks to follow us on social media. Lots of great information there. And have a wonderful summer.
0: Okay. Jennifer, thank you.
1: Thanks, Leslie.
0: Jennifer Wesselhoff is the CEO of Park City Chamber of Commerce and Visitors Bureau. 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
1: 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Good morning. Well, as you may have heard earlier from the Orange Cone Report, Park Avenue and Deer Valley Drive intersection, things are changing there. They're going to have two left-hand turn lanes from Park Avenue turning onto Deer Valley Drive, and then two right-hand turn lanes turn from Deer Valley Drive onto Park Avenue or 224. So they are changing out the signals. We have got some Utah Highway Patrol troopers out there directing traffic as those signals get changed over. Well, lightning sparked a new wildfire Sunday afternoon in Wasatch County. Wasatch Fire District Battalion Chief Chaz Ray estimated the Meeks Fire was burning some 10 to 15 acres as of yesterday afternoon. It's about 8 miles east of Strawberry Reservoir. The fire started Sunday afternoon about 3:15 near Buckhorn Ranch, which is north of U.S. 40 between Strawberry Reservoir and the Duchesne County line. Crews from Wasatch and Duchesne counties are responding to the fire. No structures are threatened. Sunday's wildfire comes about a week after lightning sparked the Buck Basin Fire elsewhere in Wasatch County. That fire was 96% contained as of Saturday evening, according to U.S. Forest Service. U.S. Forest Service spokesperson Brenda Bushell said that the rain helped, but firefighters also have to pause their efforts for safety anytime there is lightning in the area. New fire starts are also a concern. As we reported, lightning sparked that Buck Basin Fire 16 miles southeast of Heber City July 11th.
2: With a lightning strike fire, it could take a week for that fire to all of a sudden show visible enough that we can see it. And that's kind of what happened with this one.
1: The Forest Service often monitors from the air to watch for smoke. Bushell says because of dangerous wildfire conditions in Utah this year, firefighters are working to fully suppress any fires, even those that started naturally and are not threatening structures.
2: This year is a unique year with all of the fires that are going on, that there is still the suppression more so than the let fire do what fire should do on the landscape.
1: Again, that is Brenda Bushell with the U.S. Forest Service. A local team took command of the fire on Saturday morning. News Time, 8:26.
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1: 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Good morning, I'm Leslie Thatcher. It's the KPCW Local News Hour. And again, just a reminder for those of you traveling through the Park Avenue and Deer Valley Drive intersection, it is slow going, again, due to that signal change out. We've got 69 degrees here in Old Town Park City, again, looking for mostly sunny skies and a high near 90. We've got 70 degrees right now in the Heber Valley, looking for sunshine and a high of 95. Well, the Kimball Arts Center is busy preparing for the annual Arts Festival that'll be held the first full weekend in August, the 7th through the 9th. Meanwhile, a number of other events are happening and still time to catch the current exhibit, Resounding. In the studio with details, I have Kimball Arts Center Executive Director, Aldi Milliken. Good morning, Aldi.
6: Good morning.
1: So tell us about the current exhibition, Resounding. What's the concept behind this?
6: This is a really exciting exhibition that is an invitation to listen more deeply and to feel the weight and resonance of sound, to dwell in sound, to hear about how artists respond to sound or use sound in their work as sort of a catalyst for more thinking. And it's a really different show because it invites you to take a lot more time to listen, basically. And So we've kind of created all this ancillary programming around it, that sort of adds to that sort of listening experience. But there are like record covers that have been created. There's installations that you can kind of fall into or kind of explore. And there's sort of representations of sound.
1: Yeah. So when we think of art, we think of it as something to look at. So how does this exhibition, I guess, encourage visitors to experience art differently?
6: I mean, we think of art as sort of this great tool of communication, and sound and our senses is one of those things that sort of we use, but we sometimes take for granted. I guess smell would be another one in a way, if you think about visual culture. One of the works actually by Kristen Marclay is a film where he's taken old movie clips and add them together, and they're all from the telephone game. And so it really adds like material that we've seen. You know, you got Humphrey Bogart, and you've got sort of more contemporary film, and they splice them together and sort of forces us to listen. And we need a little bit more of that listening piece in our world. So tonight actually is kind of a really exciting opportunity for people to listen more. It's a collaboration with Mary Toscano and Andrew Reese Shaw, who is a couple that have created our second listening session with a work called LFO. And it explores the sort of the intersection between language and quilting and synthesizers. Andrew works in alternative music, and his wife Mary creates these really interesting geometric quilts. And so it's the relationship between that visual aspiration or inspiration and then Andrew's sort of sound. And they're going to be in the Kimball tonight at 6 p.m. To do a close viewing or a reflection or an activation, if you will, that requires some deep listening. So we want our folks to come down and check that out.
1: So how many artists kind of make up this exhibit?
6: There's probably about 10 artists in the entire show, so broad variety. There's one piece that is listening to the noises in the Kimball and sort of representing those in a sort of a language by one of the artists. And then we've got, you know, like I said, record covers and other things that are really quite extraordinary. But tonight, really, people should check out this work by Mary and Andrew.
1: Okay. Again, that's at 6 p.m. at the Kimball Arts Center.
6: Correct.
1: And then coming up at the end of the month, the 31st at 7 p.m., another event with two more artists. Tell me about this.
6: Yeah, that is The Splinter Beneath a Fractured Star by Moses Williams and Chaz Primack. And that is a collaboration, also sort of an immersive sound and video performance. It's blending the original composition of the moving image, and the piece really invites viewers to engage with space, time, and a perception of like a new way of representing art forms. I actually haven't seen that piece because we haven't had that work, but that should be really exciting. And that's again at 7 p.m. on the 31st. So mark your calendars. And then actually later on, and I don't keep moving with all these different activities. We have Sound Bath by Sophia Miletti. Yeah, exactly right. She's a local artist. She's collaborating with Mountain Town Music. Obviously, we like to support our local artists, and so that should be really interesting. We've done some work with them before, with Sophia and Mountain Town Music, obviously, but that's on the 20th at 6 p.m. And I'm kind of interesting to see that work or their work within the context of this exhibition. Usually they come into the Kimball and it's a different show, but this is like a show made for them in a sense as far as the context.
1: Okay, so I've been to a couple sound baths. I'm on a yoga mat. People need to bring one, or just is their chairs going to be set up?
6: There's more information on our website. Mm-hmm. I do think that we should probably pay attention to bringing something, because I think they'd like to have these sort of immersive singular experiences. I don't know about this one specifically, but there's definitely more information on our website.
1: Okay. And then a date coming up for parents to know about, this the Young Artists Academy deadline. This is a pretty amazing program. It's been going on for, boy, as long as I can remember.
6: It really is. So tonight is the deadline for those young artists. Right, today. So that's why it's appropriate that I'm here reminding our students, if you're a procrastinator like me, and your best work comes in the last 5 hours, this is the time to share why you want to be part of the YAA, the Young Artists Academy. Those applications are due today. Please submit those. That program is, again, It is an extraordinary studio-based program. It is driven by the students who really mature and develop their own artistic language. It's phenomenal. I don't really know of a program, except like in a college-based studio program, anywhere in the country. Like, this is a really extraordinary program that is led by our education director, Heather Staminoff, and it continues to surprise and charm me with the quality of the work.
1: Yeah, so I believe it's year-long, or at least a school year-long program.
6: It is a school year-long. It'll start during the school year. Actually, if you know, for those of us who don't have the skills of a lot of our young students, the YA students will have a booth at the Arts Festival, along with our clay students and other sort of creation stations. So it's a really extraordinary opportunity. It's really about professionalizing your artistic voice. In fact, actually, one of our YA students, just to sort of jump around a little bit, one of our YA students, Elle Donovan, won the T-shirt contest for the Arts Festival. So she's continued to kind of develop her own artistic voice and create things. In a blind jury, she won the festival's T-shirt contest, which is really cool. It's great to see people. And you know you're doing a good job when people are connected and continue to come back to the Kimball again and again and again.
1: Yeah, so what's the design of? Do you know?
6: I think people should check it out instead of me having me. But it's using a crane and kind of this really elaborate, beautiful representation of her work and how she sees us. It's really a great piece.
1: Okay, so what's the status with the new Kimball Arts Center there at Kimball Junction?
6: Well, so we are continuing, of course, with our purchase and sale agreement. But to step back a little bit, I just want to remind people that the Kimball Arts Center board and staff recreated a really detailed building brief that thoughtfully described the vision of the Kimball, the connection between exhibitions, education, and all of our programs, and what we can offer this community, what we need, you know, in a new space, in a new building. That took about 8 months of creating that vision. That vision then we shared with 12 architects. We actually took 35 architects. We brought it down to 12 architects, and then we shared this vision with those 12 architects. They responded in an RFP, and the board just last week reviewed the 12 and brought it down to 5. And what we're going to do now is the board is going to review the buildings of those 5. And decide who should come for the final sort of competitive round, which is the interview process, why they're the best, you know, answering why they're the best firm. And, I mean, these are extraordinary world-class firms. Snohetta, Mass Design, Michael Maltzen, Thomas Pfeiffer, and Herzog & de Meuron. I mean, some of the firms that I would never have thought would be interested in proposing, you know, wanting to be in a competition, in a sense. It's not quite a competition. It's sort of a competition for a partnership with us on our new property and Kimball Junction. It's extraordinary. I'm so excited about this opportunity to learn from these firms. Herzog & de Meuron, I mean, they've done 200 cultural projects around the globe, some of the best museums, and they continue to sort of delight the museum goers and in their collaborations and sort of how they resolve architecture. You know, the other firms are extraordinary. We'll see what happens, but we're going to go look at buildings now to make sure that we have the best building. So that's happening. We're continuing the due diligence period, reviewing the property, you know, looking at things like water rights and, I don't know, all the things that a property, like purchasing a property, entails, and making sure that we have the property that we expect. All things have gone thumbs up. Everything's working well. Our partner with Six Ridge has been really wonderful, and we continue to sort of be thoughtfully engaged with that. And then obviously we're starting our feasibility phase. We're looking at fundraising opportunities, activating donors, asking people what they think we should achieve, and really finding collaborators that can help us get over the finish line.
1: Yeah. So, I mean, you mentioned up front that the land person development agreement still ongoing. I mean, because just recently it was the county council approved that addition of the additional density that's going to be required for you guys to even do this.
6: Yeah, yeah, and that was something that I always knew was part of the conversation, so that wasn't necessarily a surprise for me. And again, like, you got to separate out the development priorities, which is the development partner, and then the community part priorities, which is the council, wanting to to make sure that there were a lot of community assets as part of this property, and the Kimball was one of those. And so the 30,000 square foot approval was separate. I knew it was separate, and it's just a sort of a piece of the phase that you go through to create developments. They're very complicated. There is a structure and a timeline to these things, that was an approval that, or a step that was really important. There'll be other steps that are important: development agreements, CC&Rs, HOA kind of bylaws and things like that are not very exciting. Other people are lucky they don't have to go through those things, but it's important for us to do our due diligence. And the board committee that's in charge of this is being very thoughtful, very procedural, structural, and tactical in how we develop this building.
1: Okay. Best case scenario, what's the kind of the timeline then for construction and even opening?
6: As I've always said in here with you, Leslie, 5 years, we're in the 5-year timeline window for me anyway. The clock now is actually ticking, so it's under 5 years. I will say that we have 2 years of fundraising, 2 years of building, and then 1 year for Aldi to recover. it's about a 5-year. It's a very complex project. We want to get it right. We're not making mistakes. We're just being very thoughtful in how we kind of go forward. The board has been phenomenal in sort of keeping their energy up and also maintaining a very thoughtful, structured process to this whole thing. It's really quite extraordinary to see the board and the staff working together to realize this goal for everybody. It's really exciting.
1: Okay. And finally, the Kimball Art Festival, of course, one of Park City's signature summer events, and we're going to have your director come in closer to the festival. But I guess, what can people expect? I mean, is it going to be much like we've seen in years past?
6: We ask folks after each festival what would they like to see more of, and so we learn and we evolve and still continue to create a very locally forward opportunity. Friday night is still locals night. One of the best nights of the year on Main Street. It's really exciting. Once again, to remind people, 193 artists are currently registered. We've got, it's a 16% acceptance rate, so there's high quality. Now's the time to buy your weekend passes. The proceeds from the festival support education and our exhibition program. We do need volunteers. So, folks, volunteering is like the coolest club in the summer, to be part of that. It's really fun. You meet your friends, you meet people, you help the Kimball, you get involved. This is a really supportive community, so please check out our website to be a part of the volunteering. You asked about new things. I know there's going to be more of a food truck activation site at the top of Main. We want to draw people up to the top of Main, so we are changing. That's more of a public space in a way. So there'll be water and drinks and food and something that complements the amazing food that we already have on Main Street. So we know that with 10,000 people on the street, we want to make sure that there's a lot of opportunities for people to meet friends, to gather, to have beverages and whatnot. So there will be some changes. I think the other one, Miners Park, I think there will be sort of a moving. We've moved our education space a little bit. We've got students from the Kimball who are going to sell their wares as well, because they've done extraordinary work all year. So there's really kind of a cool, there's a lot of, I would say, tweaks to make the festival better.
1: Okay, and then tell me about this new book that you've written the foreword to, or the introduction.
6: Yes, so the Kimball has co-published its first international book with a printing house and distributor, Skira. It's a collaboration with Carl Handel, who had a show about a year and a half ago. The show was entitled Less Bad. So we created this it's incredible hardcover book that has installation shots from the Kimball, has a foreword by me talking about the Kimball Art Center, and then you know, some texts by some scholars, other artworks, and other sort of other activations, if you will, book activations by friends of Carl. And the book is really an extension of his work. It's like not a description of the show. It's more like an activation. It's more like a pushing what an artist's book should look like. And again, it is now all around the world. So if you're in Basel, Switzerland, or you're in Paris, or you're in Park City, or if you're in Salt Lake or whatever, you go to an art bookstore, you'll see that book. Actually, I was in LA last weekend with Carl doing a talk, and it was really kind of wonderful to kind of revisit his work. We're going to be doing a talk here sometime in October, and I'll let you know. But I wanted to share with you an advance copy, and I think it also represents the excellence that Kimball is trying to strive for. It's a great collaboration with an artist, you know, well installed work. Actually, we talked about the YA students. Carl did a little workshop with them, which is a lot of fun. So we're kind of marrying the professionalism of a professional artist and having students learn from him as well. So that is to be continued on that.
1: Yeah, and I guess why did this artist warrant a book and not others? I just...
6: You know what? Making a book is, I've learned, is incredibly hard. Carl really wanted to do a book as this extension of his work. And frankly, he did a lot of editing. We had Annie Tucker, one of my former board president, did a lot of the editing. And so it really became a collaboration of the moment. And the idea is to not exclude others, but to continue to strive for excellence, and this book represents that, especially as we're going into our capital campaign year. I've learned this is a lot of work. We won't be able to do it for every show, but it's important that we mark who we are by books like this.
1: Okay. Anything else, Aldi?
6: That is all. I think I've got it. Please check. I mean, I think Monster Draw coming up September 18th. You know, mark your calendars as a collaboration with the Arts Council. So many. Oh, can I just mention one thing about our collaboration with the school district? So the EVA Arts Integration Partnership with the Park City School District means that Kimball Arts Center content is going to support a new arts integration initiative with a school system. And that means full-time teachers collaborating with classroom teachers in all the elementary schools in Summit County. So it's for the four elementary schools. So what that means for parents who are listening, who have the kids in those elementary schools, you're going to expect art excellence that is supported by the Kimball and then facilitated by those new teachers. And it's really new. It's really different. It's really exciting. So arts integration in the classroom for all elementary schools, public elementary school systems with Park City.
1: So the Kimball is paying for these?
6: We are adding, you know, institutional support, mm-hmm. but the school system is hiring these dedicated teachers. So you know, if we think about what's happening with the AI and information and technology, you know, art is the deepest form of communication. And students will be able to find their own artistic voices in all subjects in the Park City school system. It's a phenomenal new partnership.
1: Yeah, great to see art back in the schools.
6: It is.
1: Yeah. Aldi, thanks.
6: Thank you.
1: Aldi Milliken is the executive director of the Kimball Arts Center. 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
1: It's 8:48. Good morning. I'm Leslie Thatcher, and on the phone with an update on the new facility programming and potential $150 million general obligation bond is the director of the Snyderville Basin Special Recreation District, Robert Parrish. Good morning, Robert.
9: Good morning, Leslie.
1: Yeah, so maybe just start by telling us what new programs or facilities that have been introduced this year that residents should know about.
9: But what we're trying to do is we know that we've got growth coming in the district, and looking at all of the development that's approved by county council between the tech center development, the mall redevelopment at the Junction Commons and others, we're going to have about a 20% growth in the next 10 years. And so we know that the field house is at capacity. We've already heard from residents about the difficulties in getting on health and fitness equipment, you know, cardio. Our programming there, such as our senior fit and our power hour, being limited in enrollment, and we continually have wait lists for those programs. There really is a need for additional health and wellness and fitness within the district. So we've been doing surveys with our strategic plan from 2024. You know, we went out and asked residents, you know, what they were looking for. You're aware of our effort we did back in May to kind of recap that and really are listening to what our residents want and need. And we know that there's a need for additional fitness. We know that there's a need for additional program space that we can have aerobics and things like our senior fit and the power hour. So we're looking at that. And what we asked folks back in May, we had kind of a smaller plan for some smaller facilities at two locations. And by adding these additional two locations, what we're hoping to do is set up three zones within the district that would allow residents to go to a daily fitness class or something that's closer to their home without having to come into the junction or get on the highway and drive. But, you know, one of the things we heard in May is that, you know, residents would prefer that if we were to do this, let's do it right and do everything that we need to do. And, you know, so the program that we've come up with in looking at making the facilities bigger, which one that hurt, what we heard is that, hey, we're planning too small. Not that we need to go big. We just need to go right. And, you know, what we're looking at is that's going to potentially cost up to $150 million. It's not that we're going to spend that much, but I need to at least get an authorization to do that, to spend up to that. But if we need to spend less, you know, one of the things I think we are looking at internally is, okay, if we scale back and go to the smaller facilities that we were planning back in May, what's that cost difference? And really, the difference between, let's say, $125 million bond for two facilities versus $150 is really only about $25 a year in property tax valuation for the median home within the district, which is $1.3 million. So it's $25 is the difference. And if, you know, voters and residents really don't like the cost of that, which I completely understand, then, you know, we do need to look at just providing what's needed versus what's wanted. But I think the other thing that I think that I'd like for residents to understand is that while an individual may not see a need within a facility, let's say for the pool, an aquatic center, that an individual may not feel that that's not a need for them, their neighbor may. And that same neighbor that may want an aquatic facility may have a neighbor who, you know, really enjoys climbing and wants to do climbing. And that neighbor may have somebody, have a neighbor who has kids that really they need additional indoor field space. So we don't have an overwhelming majority of a user type here in Basin. We have such a diverse community with a lot of diverse recreational interests that I can't build a one-size-fits-all because we're not a one-size-fits-all community. We really do have a lot of diverse interests and needs. And so we're trying to meet the community's need, and that's, you know, really what we're looking at. And so we're trying to, you know, evaluate the most recent round of survey results and listening to what people are saying in social media and trying to decide, you know, what is the right program. We've heard from people that, you know, they would prefer us just to phase this and to build it later, knowing though that if we were to build it later, it will cost more later. And then there's always the risk that, you know, we would not be able to afford it or, you know, later on. So, you know, we're trying to meet the community's needs. We know that there's definitely a need for health and wellness and fitness classes. We need to take pressure off of the field house. We need to accommodate for the new growth that we know is here. Plus, there's other growth that will be coming that just isn't officially on the books yet. There are developers that are in talks with county planning, and they're in the pre-planning stages for things over by Home Depot. So the district as a whole is growing. The east side of the district over by Silver Creek Village, which is where we have plans for one of the facilities, will be growing. But in just looking at what's going into the Kimball Junction area and at the Jeremy Ranch, particularly with the mall and the property that the county owns, there's more growth coming in the west side as well. So how do we take kind of a strategic approach to be able to provide that daily health and wellness to everybody across to all three zones? And unfortunately, we can try and do it as cheap as possible, as less costly as possible, but it may not meet everybody's needs.
1: Yeah. Well, and why not think about just doing it one project at a time? Maybe it would be something easier to get approved.
9: Well, there is the economy of scale, knowing that if we go and do this once, what we're planning on doing is, building the facilities with similar materials, so we'd be able to do that and have the economy of scale, having a contractor buy the same materials for two facilities. And, again, if we were to do this now, let's just say hypothetically at $125 million, one of them was a $75 million project and one was a $50 million building, that if we were to do that and I were to phase it and in 10 years come back, then that $50 million project very well could end up costing $75 million, and it would, in the long run, it would end up costing more. But that's not off the board. We're looking at it. So, a lot of the public response we've gotten is that if we can only build one facility, then let's just build the one at Silver Creek Village. But that doesn't account for or take in consideration the residents that are currently on the west side of the district and those new residents that are coming that will be contributing to the tax base. So that's where a lot of the growth, that's where a lot of the growth is now. We see it coming, but we know that the east side will be coming in the next 10 years as well. Mm-hmm. So it's trying to have that balance of creating and building facilities to meet what our current need is right now based on the overloading of the field house and being ready such that in 10 years when all this growth does happen and it's realized, we don't have to come back and say, well, we've had more growth. We need to build another facility. It would be in 10 years is that we have the facility that can not only meet today's demand, but will be already sized and ready to accommodate the growth that will hit us in 10, we'll be here on the ground in 10 years.
1: Yeah. Now, have you surveyed property owners about their tolerance for a certain bond amount? Because this was done back in 2024. And even then, I think we were talking about a $50 to $80 million bond, and that was too high.
9: I think the question that went into the survey for the 2024 strategic plan was a $70 million facility. I think it was right around 200 a year is what I think the question was. And looking at the bond amount, it's not necessarily going to exponentially increase the more you go. So, like I said, right now, if we were to look at a $125 million bond, we would be right around 195 a year, or it equates to basically $21 per year per $100,000 of evaluation. At 150, that number per $100,000 of evaluation at home goes up to 2503. So it's not like when you say we'll cut out $25 million and all of a sudden you're going to save $100 a year, because the amount of the bond is spread across everybody that's in the district now. And then, once these new facility, these new homes come online, 20% growth, they'll be paying into that as well. So the overall share per household over the next 10 years will actually decrease because there will be more residents participating in the tax.
1: Okay. So one of the first questions taxpayers want to know is what will it cost me?
9: So right now, if we were to do the $150 million bond, on the median house, which is median house home value in the district, is $1.3 million. What that equates to is $203 per year.
1: Okay. And what is Basin Recreation's current debt?
9: So we currently have two outstanding bonds. Roughly, I want to say it's between $20 and $30 million. I don't have the numbers right. But we have the Series A and the Series B bonds. One of
10: is due to be paid off in a couple years, and another one matures in 2035. But one of the strategies we're working on with Zions Bank, Zions Public Finance, who would be our banker we'd work with on the bonds, is that we would do a wrap, which, you know, I don't have all the details and nuances. I'm not a finance banker, but basically we'd be refinancing our current debt so that we can reduce the amount. And the difference there between whether or not we wrap our current bond around our old bonds, or if we just do a level debt on just a new bond, is a difference of about $50 a year. So we're looking at creating savings by working with Zions to wrap our current debt and potentially refinance our existing bond debt as well.
1: Yeah. At one point, Park City School District couldn't get a bond approved and wanted to do the projects, went ahead and issued what are called lease revenue bonds. These come at a bit higher in interest rate. Is that something that the rec district would even consider?
10: No, I don't think so, because, you know, the rec district is one of those things that really needs to be driven by public need and public want. The school district is something completely different. And I can understand the taxpayers' aversion, because right now this within the district, the school district represents about 45% of the tax bill. And while Basin is only about 10%, we're not the smallest, but we're not the biggest either. But one of the things we are looking at are public-private partnerships. So that if, you know, I said that if we build part of a facility, you know, let's say a climbing facility, for example, there's a lot of people that don't want the climbing facility, or, you know, don't want us to operate one. We would look at a public-private partnership where somebody else would build out the interior of the climbing facility and run it for us, and we would not have to pay for the operations and maintenance of that. We're doing something similar with, I've had negotiations with PC TOTS. One of the things we've heard from community members is they'd like to have drop-in daycare so they can come and work out. And that cuts across multiple generations, because we recognize that there are multi-generational families in the district where grandparents are taking care of the kids for mom and dad, and grandma and grandpa want to be able to come to the field house and work out, but they can't because, you know, they have the kids. So we're working with PC TOTS to have a public-private partnership where they could have a facility within one or both of our facilities, where not only could they provide daycare for the community, which would account for the new growth that's coming, because a majority of the new growth that's coming, as the county is put within their zoning code, is for workforce housing. So workforce means there are going to be families coming. So we'll have a need for daycare, but having that ability for families, mom, dad, grandma, grandpa, whoever, to bring a child that may not be able to use a facility on their own to have a place for drop-in daycare, we're doing that.
1: Okay.
10: We're also looking at other public-private partnerships across the district. We're looking at potentially doing a Learn to Ski Hill here at Trailside. We're in negotiation with a couple of groups within the community that would like to see that, to where, you know, they can build that on our property and provide that amenity for the community. And we have several other opportunities at the Silver Creek Village parcel as well. So we're looking at all options, and that includes, you know, how we go and pay for the operations. We are currently under contract with, and we've hired a third-party audit firm to look at our fee structure to make sure that the fees we're charging are market appropriate, but also making sure that our fees are adjusted so that residents pay a fair rate, but then non-residents pay a higher rate. And that's one of the things that I have continually heard from residents, is that they feel that the differential between what a resident pays and a non-resident pays is not right, and that residents are subsidizing non-residents who do not pay the property tax for our facilities are able to use. So we're taking a look at that as well.
1: Okay, I got to leave it there. Robert, thanks for your time this morning.
10: I appreciate it, Lindsay. Thank you.
1: Robert Parrish is the executive director of the Snyderville Basin Recreation District. 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
0: Have you seen the Bob driving around town? It's a new bus from High Valley Transit, and it's going to have its own dedicated lane by 2028, which means buses and cars will flow faster from Kimball to Old Town Park City. The Bob is a new line from High Valley Transit, who is a proud supporter of KPCW.
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1: You've been listening to the local news hour here on KPCW Park City, 73 degrees right now in Old Town Park City. Looking for mostly sunny skies today, a high of 90. There's a 30% chance of an afternoon shower and thunderstorm. 62 is our overnight low, 88 tomorrow with a better chance of some rain. We've got 73 degrees in the Heber Valley, again looking for a high of 95 under mostly sunny skies. 55 is the overnight low, 93 is the high tomorrow, again with an 80% chance of an afternoon shower. 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
14: Students in India are demanding the resignation of the country's education minister. NPR's Omkar Khandekar reports the government has offered to negotiate with the protesters.
15: Protesters sang songs and chanted slogans calling for a revolution, demanding the resignation of India's education minister Dharmendra Pradhan. A series of university and government job entrance exam papers were leaked in recent years, sparking outrage. As the Indian police charged at protesters with batons and tear gas, some retaliated by throwing stones. The escalation comes after weeks of peaceful protests by Cockroach Janata Party, a satire-turned political group that has millions of Gen Z followers on social media. The ruling BJP party has refused to discuss their demands in the parliament. Omkar Khandekar, NPR News, New Delhi.
14: Social media influencers Andrew and Tristan Tate are scheduled to appear before a federal magistrate in Miami today. The brothers were arrested on Saturday to face rape and sex trafficking charges in the United Kingdom, which they deny. Andrew Tate is a former professional kickboxer, and self-described misogynist, who, with his brother, has millions of followers on X, even though they are banned from several other social media platforms. They've also faced charges in Romania and previous charges in the UK. The men are dual British U.S. citizens. Congo's health ministry says at least 930 people have died in the country's Ebola outbreak. On Saturday, 37 new deaths were recorded in 24 hours. This is NPR News.
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17: Good morning, and welcome to the July 20th episode of Mountain Money. I'm your co-host, Kevin Kennedy. I'll be joined by my co-host, Roger Goldman, our other co-host, in just a few minutes. This is the last Monday that we have that is post World Cup. What a great weekend of some soccer, huh? Anyways, we have a great show for you this morning. We'll speak with author Alex Wright about his new book, Empire of Ink: The Printers, Rogues, and Radicals Who Invented the American Newspaper. It's an exciting excursion into the history of newspapers in the U.S. with plenty of colorful characters and great stories. Stay with us. We'll be right back after we pay some bills.
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19: For most of us, the history of the American newspaper starts with dim recollections from high school government class about how the American Revolution was fueled by circulation of some pamphlets like Thomas Paine's Common Sense. But the story of how newspapers in the United States evolved through the end of the 19th century is a rich one, filled with colorful characters and wonderful anecdotes. Author Alex Wright has documented this story in his new book, Empire of Ink: The Printers, Rogues, and Radicals Who Invented the American Newspaper. We are very lucky to be joined by him this morning. Thanks for being here.
20: Hi, Roger. Thanks for having me. Great to be here.
19: So let's talk about what motivated you to write this book and how long did it take to do the research?
2: Well, yeah, this book was a long time in the making. It really started for me with just kind of scratching an itch around my own family history. I come from a family of small town newspaper people going back to the 19th century. My ancestors ran little country newspapers in Georgia starting back in the 1880s, 1890s, the Liberty County Herald and then the Ludowice News. And, you know, for about 100 years, they were running various like little itty bitty papers in different parts of Georgia. And I guess it must be genetic or something. It just got in my blood. I got the news bug. And, you know, my mom worked in papers for a while. One of my first jobs was like working at a TV news station in my hometown of Richmond, Virginia. And then I went through kind of a long, varied career path doing this, that, or the other thing, kind of in and out of the news business, working a little bit in the tech world. But I was always kind of curious about what that world was like. And what was interesting to me is even though my ancestors had spent almost between them like 100 years editing these little country weekly newspapers, nobody in the family had ever somehow managed to save a copy of any of these papers. So there was just all these like stories, but nobody really saw these and they hadn't been digitized. And so I just got kind of interested in, well, what was that world like? And originally, actually, this book started as a novel, kind of a half-baked novel about what, you know, kind of an imagined version of one of my ancestors working in a country newspaper. But the more I started researching it, I ended up just getting pulled down the rabbit hole of like 19th century newspapers. And it turned into something else altogether, which was this kind of journey through through that world and just how it evolved. And it just turned out to be just a really interesting space to live in. But you know, overall, I've been working this book in fits and starts for like 15 years or something. So.
21: And there are a lot of wonderful rabbit holes in the book. but let's before we get into some of the substance, let's sort of give people a big picture perspective. From the time of the Revolution till, say, the end of the 19th century, what was the growth pattern like in the number of newspapers and the variety of newspapers we saw in this country?
2: Well, it was a period of explosive growth. And this really kind of shocked me when I really dug into it. At the end of the Revolutionary War, there were 37 newspapers being published in the former colonies. And by 1900, that number had risen to over 20,000. And at that point, those 20,000 newspapers represented more than half of the newspapers being published in the entire world for a country with less than 5% of the world's population. So what was going on there? Like, why were Americans so like kind of uniquely obsessed with the news? And that became kind of an animating question behind the whole thing. Like, you can't just, yes, there was new technology, presses got faster, there was industrialization, but that alone doesn't really explain it. Like, there was something about the demand for news and this kind of like uniquely American kind of mania for news that I think is still with us in some ways.
21: So newspapers become increasingly important in the run-up to the Revolution. Let's talk a little bit about what they were doing and what role they played in the independence movement.
2: Well, yeah, so for the first, you know, almost 100 years of the, of colonial history, newspapers were for the most part kind of sanctioned by the government. Like the British Crown, you basically had to have a license from the Crown to print. And print the output of those printing, you know, those print shops was pretty closely monitored. You know, a lot of the early printers, you know, for many of them, newspapers were not their primary business. Mostly they were printing things like government contracts or, you know, various kinds of job printing. They weren't really publishing a lot. Interestingly, for the most part, American printers were not printing books. And this, I think, is actually part of the thread here, is that the nature of the American printing economy was sort of different from the start. It initially was kind of very closely tied to governments and businesses and doing that kind of commercial printing or government printing. And then many printers started like publishing these little weekly newspapers as kind of a side hustle. Like it was just an additional thing they started to do to make a little extra money. Probably the most successful of them was Benjamin Franklin, who became a real kind of early media mogul. Like he became a very successful printer, used his newspaper, the Pennsylvania Gazette, to promote his books like Poor Richard's Almanac and make a name for himself. But he was also, in a way, a kind of a mentor to a whole generation of printers. A lot of people came and apprenticed with him and learned the trade. you know, at his feet. And then they went on to start their own print shops and their own newspapers. And so over time, as the early colonial print economy started to grow, printers started to assert a little more independence. And they started to like take sort of editorial positions on government policy in a way that they were sort of starting to test the boundaries a little bit. And that all really came to a head in 1765 with the introduction of the Stamp Act, which I'm sure everybody remembers from their history classes. But I think what a lot of people don't really understand about the Stamp Act is it was a tax that was really directly targeted at printers first and foremost. And essentially, printers were going to have to pay a fee for every page that they printed. And it was became seen as sort of an existential threat to the printing industry. And in a lot of ways, I think you can argue printers really played such a central role in fomenting the revolutionary movement because their livelihoods were at stake. And they really were self-interested in all of this. And so early on, you had printers like Franklin certainly came out opposed to the Stamp Act. There was a guy named William Bradford, who had published another paper in Pennsylvania, who famously designed his newspaper to look like a tombstone one day, that the tombstone edition. It had like kind of a gravestone at the top. It was kind of, it was probably the first sort of example of a designed newspaper front page. It was all, you know, basically an attempt to gain public attention to the cause of the Stamp Act. And he was basically claiming that this was going to put him out of business. It was going to be the death knell for newspapers and publishing. Of course, he then turned around and published his next edition the following week. So like newspaper publishers have been proclaiming their imminent death for hundreds of years.
21: There's a great picture of that in the book of the Tombstone Edition.
3: Yeah.
2: Yeah. It's a fun little artifact. Yeah. But anyway, as the independence movement started to gather steam, you know, newspaper printers were instrumental in that. They really, you know, think about it. This is a far-flung group of colonies, mostly people living in rural settlements. You know, they're really kind of dependent on the nascent newspaper industry to get information about what's going on in the world. And not that all newspaper printers were revolutionary. Like, there were many who supported the crown. Like, there was active debate about all this. There were certainly like loyalist newspapers as well. The Patriot papers were really the ones that started to carry the day. So for example, like Thomas Paine's work, you know, found an audience through the pages of newspapers, which would freely reprint his essays. There was a famous series of essays called Letters from a Farmer that, you know, kind of went viral in a way. And people started to like, you know, the movement started to build largely in the pages of papers and the conversations that flowed out of that. And I don't want to, you know, I think you can't reduce it down to a single cause and effect. Obviously, the papers, the printers and the publishers were picking up on conversations that were happening elsewhere as well. But they certainly amplified and sort of, you know, provided a lot of fuel to the fire that ultimately led to the Declaration of Independence and so forth. So.
21: You know, your point about how there were then loyalist papers and sort of independent minded papers. So the sort of notion of journalists as advocates or journalism or newspapers mm-hmm. as espousing particular points of view, which we complain about today, mm-hmm. dates back to before the revolution.
2: Oh, for sure. I mean, they were very opinionated. Like I think the whole modern ideal of journalism, this sort of neutral, just the facts, dispassionate kind of approach to news, is a relatively recent invention. Like, I think it really dates to maybe the end of the 19th century. Before then, newspapers were very freewheeling, and people would just say their piece, you know, in the pages. This notion of like the AP style, the pyramid style, like who, what, why, when, where kind of thing. Like, that's all pretty new in the grand scheme of things. Like, what you saw in newspapers in the 19th century was kind of a whole panoply of different things you would see. People would run poems on the front page, or a sermon, or, you know, a long, like, rambling essay about something. And sometimes they would just have, the kind of ideal of the modern newspaper really took a long time to gel and emerge really at the turn of the 20th century, I think, is where we can sort of start to see what looks like what we think of as a newspaper today.
3: So were men like Ben Franklin the original influencers?
2: I think you can make that argument. Like, he was certainly very conscious of his own image and his own and found a way to project himself across platforms, you could say, I guess. Like, he was in the papers, he was publishing pamphlets, he was finding a way to insert himself into all kinds of conversations, and also cultivated the certain image. And this is also something I kind of noted as I was looking at other kind of interesting figures, as you know, over the course of this period of newspaper history. A lot of there were a lot of people, even in an era before photographs or you know, certainly anything like TV or social media, who still made a point of, like, I think Mark Twain had the great phrase, you know, making oneself conspicuous. You know, that's part of exerting influence. It's not enough just to write a beautiful piece of prose. You've got to, like, create a character around that sometimes. So people like Franklin, later Horace Greeley, Mark Twain, they were known for their appearance and their ability to kind of cause a stir while also being great writers and editors at the same time.
21: You have a great line in the book that stuck with me. Quote, "The United States, in a very real sense, printed itself into existence." What do you mean?
2: I think one of the sort of hypotheses that evolved as I was writing the book is, you know, again, coming back to the question

0: Like, this is what it is. This is who we are. This is what, these are the beliefs that we share. These are the experiences that we share, and this is how we share them. So there was this kind of effect of like stitching the national consciousness together through the pages of these papers that I think really activated some deep-seated need that people had to feel like they were a cohesive like culture.
1: You liken the way material was shared in the early 19th century to a gift economy, much like the early internet. Can you explain how that worked?
0: Well, yeah, there were a couple of things that happened right at the founding of the country that I think also contributed to this explosive growth of newspapers. One was the Postal Act of 1792, and this sounds a little obscure, but it turned out to be really important. Congress decided very early on that they were going to subsidize the newspaper business because they felt that that access to news was a public good and that people needed to know what was going on in order to be informed citizens and to participate in a democracy. You had to have access to information about what was happening. And so they made a very conscious decision that newspapers would be heavily subsidized. So you could basically mail a newspaper, if you were a printer, for a fraction of what it would cost to mail an equivalent amount of paper that would be like a personal letter or something. They also allowed newspaper printers to send copies of their papers to each other free of charge. And this was actually a really critical decision that they made because it essentially instantly created this network where newspaper printers would just automatically share copies of their papers with each other so that everyone could have access to, it was this kind of gift economy where everyone just recognizes it's a common good for everyone to have access to, you know, this information. So there was no telegraph at the time. There was no Associated Press. It was just kind of understood that it's in everyone's interest for everyone to have access to this. And so then that leads to the second piece of the puzzle, which was the Copyright Act, where newspapers were explicitly excluded from copyright protection. So essentially, they were free to copy anything they wanted with no consequence at all. And that was the case up until the early 1900s. And that because of those two things, newspapers really were able to leverage each other's work and republish each other's work and reproduce it to an astonishing degree. There's a guy named Ryan Cordell, who's a scholar who has done some interesting, actually data mining research with digitized versions of old newspapers. And he's been sort of tracing, he has this project called Viral Texts, where he sort of explores the ways that stories would travel between papers, and it, in a very real sense, some stories would go viral, like something would kind of catch fire, and then papers would copy it over and over and over again. But he also estimates that in a typical country newspaper in the early part of the 19th century, about half of what you would see in a newspaper was stuff that was copied from somewhere else. And so it was also like a labor saving thing. Like, it was hard for one person to fill the pages of a paper, but if half of the is stuff you can just pull the bench. Some papers actually had what they called scissors editors, whose job it was just to literally cut stories out of other papers, and then they would reset them in type and like put them in their own paper. So it was a very, very different, but in a way kind of echoes what we see today, where there's a lot of resharing and cutting and pasting of things happening today. And that's a lot of what makes the internet work in some ways.
2: You sort of alluded to something there, which is these early papers, they didn't have to tend to have teams of reporters, right? They were very lean, and basically it was almost like one editor in most of these papers, wasn't it?
0: For the most part, yeah. I mean, the concept of a reporter as like a job is again, something that really takes shape towards the end of the 19th century. But before then, these were mostly like one man or woman shops. Sometimes it was still often kind of a side hustle where you would have somebody running a little country print shop, and they, part of their business would be their newspaper, and part of it would be doing job printing or, you know, posters or pamphlets or whatever, or, you know, some job for the local government or church or what have you. And then they would run their newspaper as well. Another interesting dimension of this is often they would invite contributors from the community. So you would have people would mail in their poems, or they would send in a little update about, you know, cousin George who came to visit last Sunday, you know, and they had a nice visit. You see these little items that would like get populated in, or people would just, you know, it was a very bottom-up kind of thing where the publisher would sort of be the editor-in-chief, but often there was like a community of people contributing to these papers. And often the way it worked was, it's worth noting, though, that in many other cases, there were other parties involved, like especially by the 20s, 30s, there were also a lot of papers were essentially like

0: became political organs for the local party. And so they, the contributors would be the local politicians, and the editor was often a very powerful person in the party. And they would, you would have, you know, a paper that would basically be there to support the cause. And that's sort of what they, where they got their funding often.
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3: If you're just joining us, we're in the middle of a discussion with Alex Wright, author of Empire of Ink.
4: So I'm reading along about how everyone's copying everybody else, and then all of a sudden, into the movie pops Charles Dickens. Talk to us a little bit about his perspective on this free sharing of people's work.
0: Well, it's interesting. You know, Dickens was himself a former reporter. He actually had been a reporter in London early in his career. So he was not, like, you know, opposed to journalism or anything. But when he came to America on his first visit in, I believe it was 1842, he was originally, like, greeted as, you know, he was already an incredibly famous writer, and his work had become very popular in America. One of the reasons it became so popular in America is because of the copyright laws. Newspapers were freely republishing his stories all over the place, and he wasn't seeing a dime for it. And once he kind of got to the, at first he was, you know, very enamored of America, thought this is great, this is the future of the world, democracy, and yada yada. But pretty soon thereafter, he started to develop some misgivings about the American press. First, he was peeved about the copyright thing and felt like, you know, he should be getting compensated for his stories that everyone's reading. But he also started to really see the wide range of quality of what was being produced. There were so many papers being produced, and many of them, you know, by this time you were starting to see the early so-called penny press, you know, in places like New York and Boston, these kind of cheaply mass-produced papers that were there, kind of written for the, you know, for a much broader audience, but they were often, they were really kind of scandal sheets often, where they were sort of like trying to tear down local politicians or find ways to just boost circulation by printing real often kind of tawdry stuff. And he was became kind of horrified. And he actually ended up writing about this in his book, American Notes, which was sort of his journal of his visit. And then later he wrote a novel called Martin Chuzzlewit, where he talks about this. And he kind of like the life and adventures of Martin Chuzzlewit, where he really kind of satirizes American newspapers as being these really kind of sleazy, scandal-mongering kind of publications. And the press, in turn, kind of turned on him because he was taking the stance about copyright. They kind of started to pillory him as being kind of selfish and, you know, anti-American and what have you. So it didn't end well. He was a little alarmed at what he saw at the sort of extremes of the American press at this time.
3: So what were the mechanics of printing in the 18th century?
0: Well, in the 18th century, it was the process of printing had really surprisingly hardly changed at all since the age of Gutenberg. You know, the Gutenberg press was obviously an incredibly important invention. It involved essentially, you know, taking a corkscrew style mechanism to press ink onto a page that was, you know, an impression pulled from, like, you know, little metal type that you would set into a frame. That process, you know, despite some minor improvements, was really indistinguishable. The print shop that you would see in, you know, the 1750s was almost identical to the one you would have seen in the Gutenberg shop 300 and some years before. That started to change at the beginning of the 19th century, when you started to see the wooden presses started to be replaced by iron presses, which were a little more durable. And then over the course of the century, a lot of things changed. But the thing, and I'm happy to talk more about that, but the one thing that really didn't change until the very end of the century was the process of actually setting type, which was still a very manual process. You know, going back to the beginning of printing, you know, a printer still had to pick out little metal type pieces that were called sorts, and you had to pull them out and they would have a case. And this is where the people are familiar with the term uppercase and lowercase. The capital letters were in the upper print case and the lowercase letters were in the lowercase. And then they would basically set them in a little, you know, in a little tray and then put them into, arrange them, you know, into what was called a chase that they would then, you know, set in place and press down, you know, using a device called a frisket and a timpan. It's kind of interesting to like explore how this stuff actually worked. It was actually a fairly elaborate mechanism, but it worked, but it was very manual and very time consuming. Even though printing underwent a period of industrialization where you eventually, by mid-century, there were steam-powered printing presses, the process of actually moving paper across the, moving paper through a printing process became much faster. The process of setting type remained really stubbornly manual until the very end of the century. It was kind of the last mile that had to be automated. But again, the growth of newspapers in the first part of the century really didn't have that much to do with new technology. That started to change toward the latter half of the century, where a lot of new technologies took shape that did start to accelerate things. But a lot of the early growth was really driven more by progressive government policies, obviously the First Amendment is core to all of this, and just this kind of particular American appetite for news are really the factors that drove the early growth of the press.
4: You know, we've talked a little bit about the technology, and obviously as things evolve and you start to be able to have paper flow through it, and changes in paper were really important. But let's talk about the life of somebody who's working in one of these print shops, because as I was reading it, it did sound rather Dickensian.
0: Right. Yeah, it was a tough gig. I mean, working in a print shop was hard work. They used to call the people, you know, the apprentice printers used to be called printers' devils. And I talked about that a little bit at the beginning of the book. The reason they're called that, it's not that they were demonic, but they kind of looked that way. They were often covered in soot and ink. And they were often like, you know, youngish, you know, people. Usually you apprentice around age 14 or so. And that was sort of your initiation or your trial by fire. You'd be a printer's devil and you would have to get up at the crack of dawn and come up, and you know, they were usually doing things like, you know, sweeping the floors and cleaning the ink balls, a process they called treading the pelts. They would take used type and melt it back down to be set into new type in something called the hell box. It was a pretty tough sledding, and they had to work like long hours for no pay. They would get sort of room and board. It was a sort of traditional, like, apprentice model. And their life expectancy was shockingly low, like, especially in Europe anyway, for the first few hundred years of printing. Printers had a life expectancy that was about half that of a merchant, because they were breathing basically lead fumes all day, working in the dark, kind of hunched over. They would also have all kinds of, like, you know, orthopedic problems, and many of them turned to drink. Like, you know, it was like a heavy drinking culture, and that also often caught up with them. And so there was a lot of, it was a pretty tough business. At the same time, paradoxically, printers enjoyed a pretty high social status as sort of tradespeople went, because of the nature of what they did. They sat very close to the sort of centers of power. Like, the printers were sort of engaging with politicians and religious leaders and people who were putting words to the page. And so on the one hand, you know, they had a kind of tough day-to-day existence, but they also sort of had, in some ways, you know, access to a lot of power. And I think part of the journey for the American printers, and this is where they diverged a bit, I think, from their European counterparts, was they started to, like, really exert that power and sort of claim it for themselves. And I think that's what led to the U.S. having such a powerful press institution as the century went on.
4: So Mark Twain pops up a number of times in the book. Let's talk about the beginning of his career and the important role of the tramp printer.
0: Well, yeah, Twain himself started as a printer's devil. He was, I think, 11 or 12 years old when his father died and his family was bankrupt and in debt. And he apprenticed himself to a local printer who was apparently a very harsh taskmaster. He did not have a great experience, but he paid his dues and got through it. And then eventually he took another job. Actually, his older brother, Orion, had decided to get into the newspaper business and hired young Sam, as he was called at the time, Samuel Clemens, to be his printer's devil. And then, interestingly, Sam started to do something that a lot of people did at the time, which was to write stories anonymously. So he started to actually, on the sly, submit anonymous stories to his brother. And he was pretty sure his brother would not think to run a story by his little brother. And so he got his work accepted by using a pseudonym or several pseudonyms. And then eventually that's how he sort of started his literary career. And so for quite a while, you know, after he'd sort of done a version of an apprenticeship, he decided to do what a lot of young printers did at that time. After you'd done your apprenticeship, you could attain the rank of what was called a journeyman printer. And at that point, what many of them did is they would kind of go on the road and become what's called a tramp printer, which basically means someone who goes from town to town. You could think of them as sort of the original gig worker, where they would go and just pick up work, you know, long enough to pay some bills, you know, buy something to drink, buy something to eat, and then move on to the next town. And it was considered like a very kind of romantic existence. You know, you could basically just, in a very American kind of thing, you can just go from town to town and reinvent yourself over and over again. And so he went on that kind of journey. Eventually he drifted to the East. He went to St. Louis and worked in some of the bigger St. Louis papers. And then he moved to New York, worked there for a while for a few papers, made his way down to Baltimore. I think he was in D.C. for a while, and then eventually drifted back to the Midwest and worked for his brother again. And so he had this kind of early stint in his career where he was like, this was all before he went on his famous journey to become a riverboat pilot. But for the first part of his career, he was really just training as a printer, first and foremost, doing a little bit of writing on the side, but mostly just learning the craft. And then eventually, years later, he came back to the newspaper world when he and his brother Orion decided to move out to the Nevada territories. And his brother had gotten some kind of government job, I think, with the territorial government. And he was still called Sam at the time. So Sam Clemens decided to first strike out as a miner to try to, everyone was out there trying to get rich in the gold and silver mine. So he staked a claim and tried that. That didn't work. And sort of out of desperation to find a job, he presented himself to the Territorial Enterprise in Virginia City, Nevada, and got hired on and pretty soon started writing papers. And that was where he decided to reinvent himself as Mark Twain. And the Territorial Enterprise was kind of became a legendary newspaper. It was probably the greatest newspaper of the American West, where they had just not just Twain, but some really notably gifted writers who have kind of been forgotten, like Dan DeKeel and others, who wrote these really, but like incredibly compelling stories. Some of which were, you know, there was some hard news in there about what was going on in the silver mines, but they also often just made things up. So they had a lot of tall tales and like crazy stories. So Twain himself wrote one called The Petrified Man. It was like sort of a hoax story about some fossilized person who'd been discovered in the woods. Dan DeKeel wrote one about the traveling stones of Parmalat County or something, about these kind of stones that were mysteriously moving around the desert by themselves. Both of these stories kind of also went viral. They got picked up in other papers. And so scientists would come out to try to, would come out to Nevada to investigate the traveling stones that didn't exist. There was like several attempts to like prove or disprove what was going on there. So, but eventually, like Twain, that was kind of where he kind of invented himself as Mark Twain. And then he eventually moved on to San Francisco. He got in trouble. He got in some feuds with a couple of people. There was a lot of feuding going on. It was a very common thing where he got challenged to a duel by somebody he had offended in the pages of the Enterprise, had decided to skip town and go to San Francisco, where he started writing for them. And then he went off and went on his journey to become, you know, the Mark Twain, the more famous version of Mark Twain, where he started writing books and things. But that's really where it all started. He came right out of the world of the print shop and was, you know, started his life as a printer's devil. So
3: Alex, as we mentioned earlier, our favorite chapter is Chapter 7, Hot Blood, Cold Type. Can you please share a couple of the anecdotes about the violence that appeared in 19th century newsrooms?
0: Sure. I mean, so newspapering was a pretty dangerous business in the 19th century. And, you know, as much as, you know, today we hear about people like getting into flame wars and things. Like, it was nothing compared to what newspaper people went through often back then. Duels were a common feature of the newspaper trade. And as I mentioned, like, Mark Twain left town because he got challenged to a duel, but he was far from the only one to be confronted with the threat of violence. There were many examples, and newspapers were often where duels started. Probably the most famous example would be the Alexander Hamilton Aaron Burr duel, which started with someone getting offended by something printed in a newspaper. But often the duelists were newspaper editors themselves. You would have rival newspapers who would be flinging insults at each other, and the editors would sometimes decide that it wasn't enough to defend their honor in print. They had to like take it to the field of honor. And so the dueling culture was a real thing in the, especially in the first half of the 19th century. It became especially prevalent in the South. Like, actually after the Burr-Hamilton duel, it was kind of like increasingly frowned on in the North, but the Southern, in the South, they still had this very like traditional kind of European kind of mindset, this kind of chivalric code that somehow translated into this honor culture, where if your honor had been assaulted, then it was incumbent on you to defend your honor with a pistol. And it was a very common thing that sort of these hot-blooded editors would get into these beefs with each other and end up shooting at each other. Probably the most extreme example of that was in Vicksburg, Mississippi, the Vicksburg Sentinel. In a space of about, I think, 12 or 15 years, they went through 8 different editors, and like 6 of them were shot on the job because they had offended somebody. It was kind of amazing. Like, they were just dropping like flies, and it was just a very, but that was just maybe an extreme example of phenomena that happened all the time. In Richmond, there was an editor named John Daniel of the Richmond Examiner, who was also pretty hot-blooded and kind of spicy. And he would, he often got into, got into trouble sort of criticizing the authorities, and he would go after Robert E. Lee or whoever, and would often, find himself on the receiving end of a threat. I'm going to pause for a second, make sure I get this story right. So Daniel is an interesting literary footnote in that he famously got into a beef with Edgar Allan Poe, who was at the time living in Richmond. And Poe had taken offense to something that Daniel had written about him in the paper, to do with one of his lady friends, I believe. He was it kind of implied that he was having an affair with a widow named Sarah Whitman. And Poe was so outraged that he immediately challenged Daniel to a duel. He marched into the office of the Richmond Examiner, but unfortunately Poe was too drunk to really stand his ground. And so they decided they couldn't quite pull off the duel. Instead, they all went out for a drink, and Poe ended up reading some of his poetry at a tavern, and they actually became lifelong friends after that. So duel with a happy ending, I guess. All duels should end that way.
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3: If you're just joining us, we're in the middle of a discussion with Alex Wright, author of Empire of Ink.
4: Okay, so let's move into the later part of the 19th century. How did the Civil War change the way news was transmitted across the country? We've talked about how things were mailed, but all of a sudden we got wires, don't we?
0: Yeah, the Civil War was really, I think, a pivotal moment, in, you know, all of American history, needless to say, but particularly for newspapers, you know, a couple of important things happened during the war. One, the telegraph, which had been invented, you know, in the 1840s, but it had not actually been heavily used, certainly for news delivery before then. It was used in kind of fits and starts. It was, you know, a little expensive, and newspapers hadn't really had cause to, like, embrace it. But the war changed that because, you know, percentage of the population was involved in the war in one way or the other, and that naturally created a lot of demand and interest in what was going on the battlefields. And the telegraph turned out to be the perfect vehicle for people to start getting much more regular updates about what was going on. So it fueled a heavy demand for up to the minute news. I mean, up to the week news about what had been going on recently. But the telegraph also, because it became such a predominant vehicle for news from the battlefields to be sent across the country, it also changed the form of journalism itself. Because, you know, it costs money to transmit news by the wires, it led to this much more economical style of writing, where reporters really were under pressure to deliver the, you know, the maximum, you know, ratio of facts to words that they could possibly come up with. And so it led to, it really directly led to this very, you know, Spartan kind of, like, just the fact style of reporting that eventually became to, came to dominate in the, you know, the 20th century for sort of hard news reporting. This was also where the Associated Press started to really gather steam and coalesce. It had also sort of existed a little bit before then, but it started to really, you know, become this kind of infrastructure. And so I think between the Telegraph, the AP, also worth noting that, you know, there was another important invention that I don't talk about as much in the book, but it's in there, is really about the advances in lithography and steel plate printing, where people could now produce images much more quickly. Like, there weren't a lot of, like, images were pretty expensive to produce and were usually, had traditionally been sort of hand cut from wood, but now there were these new stereotyping and engraving methods where you could get these quick, even though photography wasn't quite there yet, you know, for purposes of news reporting. They had, a lot of papers would send out these sketch artists who would do these quick sketches from the battlefield that could then be reproduced very quickly, not over the telegraph, but still distributed on plates that could then be spread. So you started to see this kind of visual journalism starting to take shape. So like Harper's Weekly and some other notable papers started to take shape during this period that were much more illustrative in their approach. And that was also, I think, a big change that, you know, the, started to evolve. So the combination of more photorealistic kind of illustrations and this kind of more pyramid style journalism really kind of stemmed from the changes during the Civil War in a lot of ways.
5: So I know there are a lot of photos of aftermath of Civil War battles. So they weren't taking the photos to go into the newspapers. I didn't know that.
0: Well, most, I mean, there were photos for sure, but if you look at the, you know, the papers that were popular, one was called Frank Leslie's Illustrated Paper and Harper's Weekly. They're mostly like, very photorealistic kind of black and white pencil drawings that were done. You know, later there were, you know, photography was still like in its infancy at this time. So it was much, I think, probably more cost effective to like send a sketch artist out there, but certainly photography was starting to become a thing, but I don't know that they were being reproduced in newspapers all that regularly at that time.
4: You mentioned earlier the importance of mechanical typesetting. Let's talk about why it was so important. And also, how does Mark Twain pop up again in this story?
0: Yes. Yeah, so the, as I mentioned earlier, the kind of last mile of the process, the setting of type was turned out to be a really hard problem to solve. There were people trying to solve that problem throughout the 19th century. There were any number of inventors who were trying to find the mechanism that would let you sort automate the setting of type with a machine, but it turns out to be, you know, a difficult engineering challenge. A big reason for that is, you know, if you look at the way you know, newspapers are composed in columns, there's the problem of justification, where, you know, the left side and the right side of the column sort of typically line up. And so that involves a lot of subtle spacing. You have to insert spacers and get that just right. Not to mention, you know, just the problem of, you know, just developing a mechanism to, like, to transfer the type in a way that's going to be stable and sort of correctable as well is also part of the problem, because people, you know, make mistakes. And but it was really the justification was kind of the hardest part of the problem. And so a lot of people saw the opportunity there, and it was kind of widely recognized that this was a problem that needed to be solved. And especially with the growing the growth of daily newspapers and sort of big urban centers, because there were now these, you were starting to see some economies of scale where the biggest papers like the New York Herald or the Tribune might have a million plus circulation, and they'd have like kind of a small army of typesetters sitting in their print shops, like setting the pages every day. Everyone kind of knew something had to give. There were even like professional typesetting races where the very fastest typesetters would compete for prize money. And it was a spectator sport, believe it or not, back then. But anyway, in the 1880s, Twain makes contact with a guy named James W. Page, who's an inventor who has claims to have solved this problem. And he has an invention that he's working on called the Page Compositor that will allow you to set type automatically using a kind of keyboard mechanism. And Twain becomes enamored of this idea, decides this is the future. By this point, Twain has had a lot of success. You know, his big books have come out, Huckleberry Finn and Tom Sawyer and, Innocents Abroad, and he's made his fortune. He also had the good fortune to marry a well-to-do family. So even though he himself came from poverty, he'd done well for himself, and he had become a bit of an investor. He had started investing in things like typewriters and all kinds of little, he was always making these little bets. He was almost like a kind of angel investor. He was obsessed with new technologies. He was always trying to place a little bet here or there. And he was convinced that he had kind of a Midas touch at that point, because everything he did was coming up roses. Like, he had also started his own publishing company, and he had recently published Ulysses S. Grant's memoirs, mm-hmm. which was a massive bestseller. And so he felt like he could do no wrong. And so he ended up plowing his fortune into this device that he was convinced was going to change the world. And it didn't, unfortunately. It's kind of a tragic story. Page was, you know, a brilliant inventor, but also a little bit of a snake oil salesman, mm-hmm. who was kind of, ended up getting very excited about a project where there was certainly like an idea that had potential there. But Page was a bit of a perfectionist who just couldn't let go and wanted it to be just so good and so precise that it could really do anything that a human typesetter could do. And Twain himself, having been a typesetter, also kind of bought into that vision. But what they ended up producing was, I think you could argue, sort of an over-engineered machine that was prone to break down. And it was always delayed, perpetually. There was always like one more thing they were trying to fix. Twain ended up getting very frustrated with Page, but he had thrown so much money into this that he kept kind of throwing good money after bad. And in the meantime, a competing invention was taking shape. A guy named Otmar Mergenthaler, a German watchmaker, actually, who had emigrated to the United States, had been working on a similar idea for a product that came to be called the Linotype. And it did the same thing, but faster and cheaper and more reliably. And so Twain and Page basically saw the opportunity evaporate out from under them when Mergenthaler came along, and he was soon, the New York Tribune ended up investing and popularizing his machine. And you could argue that the Page Compositor was a more elegant solution in a lot of ways, but the Linotype machine just worked. And it's often the case in the history of technology that, like, the quote best technology does not always win. It's the one that gets the job done quicker and faster and cheaper is often the one that wins.
4: The 19th century version of VHS versus Betamax.
0: That's a perfect corollary.
9: Yeah. All right. So
4: go ahead.
0: No, go ahead. That's
4: fine. So we're getting to the end of the 19th century. Let's talk about we talked at the beginning about what it looked like at the end of the 18th century. How had it transformed by the end of the 19th century? And talk a little bit more about how we now have large well-capitalized publishers.
0: So by the end of the 19th century, the whole publishing economy had really undergone a dramatic transformation. You know, from the first part of the century, where newspaper printing was really kind of a mom and pop kind of proposition. You had these small little print shops scattered all over the country where people were just kind of hand rolling their own little papers and doing the best they could. By the end of the century, newspapers had really turned into a powerful industry. They had achieved a certain economy of scale and political and cultural influence with big circulation. And I'm talking about sort of the big urban papers here. There were still many country papers, to be clear, but the sort of center of gravity had shifted towards these big papers in the big cities like San Francisco, and Chicago, and New York, and Boston, and so on. And as a result, you know, you started to see the emergence of this new kind of class of worker. So whereas previously, you know, the newspaper might have been produced by what was sometimes called the able editor, who was someone who could do all the jobs. They could set the type and sell the ads and sell the circulation and write stories and edit and do, it was, you know, they did all the things. As, you know, newspapers became more industrialized, inevitably roles become specialized. And so you start to see the emergence of professional printers. So the trade of printing becomes like a kind of unionized job, and people, that's just the whole job is typesetting or printing. And similarly, reporting becomes a job. And so you start to see this kind of new class of sort of urban professionals who are full-time reporters and editors. And that's kind of a newish thing, but that becomes like the template for the eventual, like, you know, emergence of the mass media around this time, where you have these big organizations that are, you know, increasingly commercial, like they are driven by ads, predominantly by advertising, which was also something that hadn't really been the case so much before. They have a ton of political clout. They are designed for a mass audience. They're producing a product that's meant to be consumed by the masses. And so that's really the change from like papers that were really geared around specific communities, you know, that were much more, had this kind of organic relationship with their readers and subscribers and local businesses, to this more kind of industrialized economy of scale where you're producing for the mass. And unfortunately, the result of that, a lot of those sort of voices that were so varied in the early newspaper landscape start to get squeezed out. You know, I talk a little bit in the beginning of the earlier chapters about like how newspapers allowed for a lot of different voices to emerge. You started to see, you know, women's newspapers and newspapers from marginalized communities, you know, Native American newspapers and abolitionist newspapers, you know, Black-owned newspapers. All this stuff starts to sort of give way over time to a much, much more of what we think what today is sort of disparagingly called the mainstream media. But to be clear, I'm not, I don't want to imply that I'm somehow think that what came before was altogether better. Like what did emerge with the big news organizations was this more professional code of ethics, where people started to start journalism schools and started to outline what professional journalism looks like. The idea that these organizations should hold themselves accountable for getting things right. They should issue corrections. They should at least aspire towards some kind of neutral point of view on things. Of course, not always, you know, doing that well, but at least there was sort of an ideal of what, you know, professional reporting should be. And this sort of emergence of the divide between what's often called in newspapers the church and state. So the editorial side and the business side emerges during this period, which I think you can argue is a good thing in terms of ensuring the sort of reliability and credibility of the editorial coverage. So I don't want to be too black and white about this, so to speak, but things definitely changed pretty dramatically, you know, as we get to the end of the 19th century. So
4: the book is Empire of Ink, the printers, rogues, and radicals who invented the American newspaper. Alex Wright, thanks for spending so much time with us this morning.
0: Yeah, I really enjoyed this conversation. It was great talking to you.
4: All right, we'll be right back after this.
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3: We'd like to say thank you to all our listeners for joining us this morning. 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And big thanks to our guest, Alex Wright, and his book, The Empire of Ink. Next week on Mountain Money, we have author Liket Ahmed and his book, 1873, The Rothschilds, The First Great Depression, and the Making of the Modern World. 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
11: Live from NPR News, I'm Lakshmi Singh. The U.S. military carried out a wave of airstrikes in Iran over the weekend and said a third U.S. service member had been killed in military operations since Friday. Iran retaliated with attacks on Bahrain, home of the U.S. Navy's Fifth Fleet, and says it disabled two oil tankers that attempted to transit the Strait of Hormuz without Iran's permission. Global oil prices remain elevated, at one point topping more than $90 per barrel. A new British prime minister now occupies 10 Downing Street. Labour Party leader Andy Burnham has taken the reins after he met with King Charles III at Buckingham Palace. Former Prime Minister Keir Starmer tendered his resignation to the monarch in his final remarks today, as Prime Minister Starmer defended his administration.
12: I am confident that Britain is now stronger and fairer than it was 2 years ago.
11: But Starmer was unable to survive a series of political missteps and internal party strife. Congo says the Ebola has killed 37 people between Friday and Saturday alone, driving up the overall death toll in Congo to at least 930 in the fastest-growing Ebola outbreak on record. There is no approved vaccine or treatment for the virus that caused the latest wave of illnesses and deaths. President Trump says the new Air Force One will be temporarily taken out of commission after security concerns were raised about its defense systems. That reporting has become a news story in its own right. And NPR's Danielle Kurtzleben with more.
13: Trump told reporters yesterday that the plane, which his White House received from Qatar, is going to be getting upgrades.
14: You know, it has a lot of capability, but as I understand it, in about a month or so, they're going to send it to have it be maxed out. So they're going to be sending it and they'll have it be maxed out. It'll take about a month.
13: Experts have told NPR that the newer jet probably lacks some defensive capabilities other Air Force One planes have, like missile detection, because of how quickly it was retrofitted. The administration has subpoenaed multiple New York Times journalists over their reporting that the Secret Service urged Trump to take an older Air Force One home from a recent trip to Turkey. Danielle Kurtzleben, NPR News.
11: Happy mayhem at a watch party in Madrid, captured by AP. At the moment, the Spanish men's team defeated Argentina 1-0 and clinched the FIFA World Cup title last night for the first time since 2010. The champion's prize is $51 million. Argentina got $34 million, while the third and fourth place teams, England and France, go home with $30 million and $28 million, respectively. U.S. stocks are mixed this hour. The Dow down 119 points. 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Michigan is reporting 6,148 cases linked to the cyclospora outbreak in that and other states. In the latest update, health officials say more than 100 people were hospitalized for the diarrhea-causing parasitic infection in Michigan. The Centers for Disease Control and Prevention linked the outbreak to shredded iceberg lettuce from Mexico served at Taco Bell restaurants in Michigan, Indiana, Kentucky, Ohio, and West Virginia. A tropical depression is turning off the Florida panhandle, and forecasters say it could become the second named storm of the Atlantic hurricane season. NPR's Matt Bloom with more.
15: Forecasters say the biggest threats are heavy rain, flash flooding, and wind gusts up to 60 miles per hour. A tropical storm watch is in effect for parts of the Florida panhandle, where some areas could see up to 8 inches of rain. The National Hurricane Center says residents of Alabama, Mississippi, Louisiana, and Texas are also expected to see impacts as the system crawls west this week. It's only the second big storm so far this hurricane season. Forecasters have predicted a slower than usual season overall due to a strong El Nino. Matt Bloom, NPR News, New Orleans.
11: The depression's top sustained winds, 35 miles per hour, in Atlantic hurricane season began June 1st. Jersey Mike's in the process of going public. The sandwich chain is targeting a valuation of up to $7.94 billion. I'm Lakshmi Singh, NPR News.
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17: This hour of programming is brought to you in part by the generosity of our Broadcasters Club. KPCW would like to recognize Broadcasters Club members Bino Solomon, Stuart and Jan Strassfeld, Lorraine Stukin, Stephen and Margaret Taylor. 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
18: It's a Monday morning, and it's a beautiful day here in Summit County, specifically Old Town Park City, and I'm sitting high inside the Spencer F. Eccles Broadcast Centers on top of the liquor store here in Park City. I'm Jack Footer, a.k.a. Fu. I'm with you folks this morning until noon, and we got lots of great stuff. We heard NPR News, which you get at the top of every hour. We'll have the weather, PSAs, Lost and Found. We'll have sports updates, see what's going on in the world of sports. We'll have the concert extravaganza, see what's going on in the fun world of summer music in Summit County, Wasatch County, and beyond. And most importantly, music, music, music, music, and more music. So if there's any music you want to hear, 435-655-8255. Again, that number is 435-655-8255. And I would love to play what you are craving to hear. But first, let's take a look at traffic and that same phone number I just gave. You can also give for a traffic update as well. And looking at the UDOT cameras right now, there is no accidents in Summit or Wasatch counties to report, but just give yourself a few extra minutes no matter where you are going with that added construction in and around town due to the bus rapid transit lanes. Looking at the weather right now, it is 76 degrees here in Park City. Today the high is going to be 89 with a 60 low, mostly sunny skies. Could see another chance of those mid to late afternoon or early evening monsoon thunderstorms tomorrow and Wednesday. Tomorrow, high of 86 and a low of 59. There's a 60% chance of that rain tomorrow, and then a 40% chance overnight. And then Wednesday, high of 77 and a low of 56, scattered thunderstorms in the morning. They're more widespread in the afternoon, and then we're clear in terms of rain through August 3rd. For the Heber Valley right now, 76 is what you guys are at today. Your high is 95 with a 61 low. Tomorrow, high of 93 and a low of 60. 40% chance of rain. That's coming in the afternoon. Cloudy early, but some scattered thunderstorms helping later in the evening. 40% chance of that rain. Wednesday, high of 84 and a low of 57. 50% chance of rain in the morning, but then it'll become more widespread in the afternoon, and you could see a pop-up afternoon thunderstorm on Thursday, too. We're jumping into the music right now, my friends, and this is a great one from the New Radicals to start off our music today. This is You Get What You Give.

Cause it takes a boy to live, takes a man to pretend he was there. So then we grew a little and knew a lot.

0: the Lumineers there with Flowers in Your Hair. Before that, we had the New Radicals with You Get What You Give. Tune into The Mountain Life this Wednesday morning as the Mountain Life host will first speak with Rebecca Brenner, co-founder of Mindful Summit County and working with Summit Pride. Rebecca talks about her recent book, Paper House, a memoir in verse that arose after discovering a long-hidden box of her late mother's poems and journals. Then, as part of their new second act series, Mountain Life hosts will speak with Rick Nemiroff, founder of Chomp Donuts, about what led him to open a donut shop after a very prominent career as a trial attorney. All of that and more is on The Mountain Life, which is this Wednesday morning, starting at 9:06, following NPR News, right here on KPCW Park City. We'll be back with a song from Motherlode Canyon band Thorn in My Pride right after these messages here on your local community radio station, KPCW.
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0: Ah, Coldplay there with the Chainsmokers, something just like this. And did you see Coldplay yesterday in the World Cup halftime show? It was the first halftime show they had at a World Cup final, and it featured a great lineup of people, including Madonna, Justin Bieber, Gustavo Dudamel, Coldplay, Shakira, Burna Boy, BTS, and honestly, I like this inclusion. I like the inclusion of the band from The Muppets, Dr. Teeth, along with the fun Sesame Street characters, Elmo, Cookie Monster, and The Count, among others. Lots of fun there. And also, really enjoyed seeing Post Malone perform pregame and seeing him perform his newest song, Chrome Heartbreak, from his upcoming album. So, lots of fun music from the World Cup final yesterday. That said, it's the bottom of the hour, and it's time for the Lost and Found Report, everybody. It is time for the Lost and Found, Lost and Found, Lost and Found. It is time for the Lost and Found. Ba-dum-bum-bum-ba-dum-ba-da-da-dum. All right, here are the items on this Lost and Found Report. First up, Erin Arend lost her cat. She says she lost her 8-year-old tabby named Mo. Mo is 20-plus pounds and rarely leaves her yard except to fetch his daily field mouse. He lounges on his patio furniture and comes in every evening for a treat. He doesn't miss a meal, but hasn't come home. It's possible he got spooked and ran up a tree or into someone's garbage nearby. She says to please keep an eye out, check your garbage or shed, and listen for birds or squirrels making a racket. He loves to get them going. If you spot him, please text. He won't come to you, but he might come near if you put out water. The cat was lost in the Silver Springs North area of Park City on the 19th of July. If you've seen or know where Aaron's cat tabby cat named Mo is, call her up at 310-961-1938. Then Mitchell Payne lost a key. It is a Jeep key with bottle opener. Lost at City Park on the 19th of the month, 435-513-1870. And lastly, Ellen H. found some keys. They're a set of Suron keys, apparently for an electric scooter. The keys were found with a rubber Ultra B Suron key fob. They were found on Goshawk Road on the 18th of July. 435-640-1545 is the number to call Ellen H. at if these are your keys for your electric scooter. And for all the lost and found items, head on over to our website, kpcw.org. We have a great set of music for you. David Bowie's Changes, following that up with The Man Who Can't Be Moved from the Script, and then it's the acoustic version of the Foo Fighters' Everlong. That's all coming up right after these messages for the Lost and Found Report and Marketplace, right here on your local community radio station, KPCW Park City.
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0: That was the Foo Fighters with their acoustic version of Everlong. Before that, The Script, The Man Who Can't Be Moved, and David Bowie had Changes in that great song set. The 30th annual Rally for a Cure is July 28th. Golfers and non-golfers alike are invited to participate in the Park City Women's Nine-Hole Golf League's 30th annual Rally for a Cure, a fundraiser for women's health, on July 28th at the Park City Golf Club located on Thanes Canyon Drive here in Park City. The event includes an opportunity drawing of more than 30 donated baskets featuring themes from picnics to spa treatments to golf outings, including rounds. Contributions to participate begin at begin at $5. Like last year, the rally raised $22,000 for local women's health organizations, including People's Health Clinic, Imagery Born, and Huntsman Cancer Research Institute for Breast Cancer Research. For more information, you can contact Kathy Higginson at 435-640-4545. 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
0: Well, we're getting to our sports update in just a minute, but first, let's take a listen to an awesome track. This comes from Sam Fender and Olivia Dean. This one's called Rain Me In. Right here on your local community radio station, this is KPCW.

And it's time for our sports update, my friends. Yesterday, it was the World Cup final, and it was all things Spain. They had momentum for most of the game. Argentina had a few shots late, and they even had one of their players, Enzo Fernandez, get his second yellow card after clocking one of the Spain players in the third minute of extra time at the end of the game. He went out, leaving Argentina with 10 players. And in extra time, Ferran Torres, who was a sub late in the game, he got the game-winning goal for Spain. They win it 1-0 in extra time. Spain becomes the first nation to ever win the Women's World Cup, which Spain did in 2022 over England, and then go on to win the Men's World Cup, or vice versa. No nation has ever done that. And this gives Spain a lot of momentum heading into the 2030 World Cup, as they are one of the three hosts, along with Morocco and Portugal, who's hosting the next World Cup. And also in sports, this weekend, a big fan fest was taking place in New York, and on many of the panels was LeBron James, and he is still mum as to where he is going to go for his next team. He was rallying up the fans with some mantras that are known for being associated with the Philadelphia 76ers. That is one of the teams that he is considering, but also the Heat and the Cleveland Cavaliers, among others, are other teams that are still in the running to land LeBron James. The funniest comment I saw of the past few days was that he made a comment saying that his son Bronny is now his former teammate, which I think is so funny. All right, my friends, we have time for one more song in this set before we get to the top of the hour in NPR News. Here is Susie Brown now with Back Home.

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2: 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I'm Jack Futter, a.k.a. Jay Fu. I got one more hour with you this morning, so send in your song requests, and they'll come up right after NPR News.
3: Live from NPR News, I'm Lakshmi Singh. The Department of Defense says another service member has been killed in the war with Iran, and it has identified two other casualties of an Iranian attack in Jordan Friday. We have more from NPR's Jane Arath.
4: Central Command says a service member was killed in a controlled detonation of an Iranian drone in the Kurdistan region of Iraq. And the Pentagon announced the names of two military personnel killed in an Iranian missile strike Friday on an airbase in Jordan. It said they were First Lieutenant Tyler James Feehan, 25, of Ava Beach, Hawaii. Private Isabella Gonzalez of Carrollton, Texas, died a day later. She was 19. Both were with Air Defense Artillery Regiments. The U.S. military says 17 service people have now been killed in the war with Iran. Iran says about 3,000 Iranians have been killed, many of them civilians. Jane Araf, NPR News, Amman.
3: As the U.S. war with Iran escalates, the impact on energy is noticeable with gas prices going back up. AAA says on average people are once again paying more than $4 for a gallon of regular gasoline. The source of the rapidly expanding cyclospora outbreaks in multiple states remain murky after regulators reviewed and retracted a previous test tracing the parasite to lettuce grown by one company. We have the latest from NPR's Yuki Noguchi.
5: The Food and Drug Administration and other investigators have been trying to trace the possible source of cyclospora. The diarrhea-causing disease is linked to 94 hospitalizations and 1,600 confirmed cases, plus thousands of suspected ones across 34 states. Late last week, Taylor Farms recalled iceberg lettuce grown and processed in Mexico, including from Taco Bell and Walmart stores. The FDA still tells consumers to avoid the product, though the agency has retracted its initial test results, calling the finding a false positive. The pathogen can be challenging to trace with its weeks-long incubation period. Yuki Noguchi, NPR News.
3: The Spanish men's soccer team have returned home heroes after they dethroned Argentina 1-0 to win the FIFA World Cup title. Today, the players were greeted by massive crowds gathered in Madrid, including around the prime minister's official residence. Spain's victory was the second for the country since 2010. Second Lady Usha Vance and Vice President J.D. Vance welcomed a baby boy yesterday, first child to be born to a sitting vice president in more than 150 years. U.S. stocks are mixed this hour. The Dow's down more than 100 points. It's NPR News. Members of the U.S. House are expected to soon head back home to their districts for the August recess, leaving 1 week for the chamber, led by Speaker Mike Johnson, to push through major legislative priorities. And NPR's Eric McDaniel reports polls show significant support for both a congressional stock trading ban and voter ID requirement.
6: There's a chance that the combined bill could narrowly pass if Mike Johnson can convince Republicans to stay united on a procedural step required before a final vote. That's a big if, and it's already doomed in the Senate, where it would need 60 votes to pass, including 7 Democrats. Some Republicans have objections because this version of a stock trading ban allows members to keep stocks they already own, meaning in theory they could still be swayed to vote in their own interests rather than the interests of their constituents. That's also true of Democratic concerns.
3: NPR's Eric McDaniel reporting. Hamas says it has chosen a new leader nearly 3 years after its October 7th, 2023 attack on Israel triggered the war in Gaza. More from NPR's Anas Baba.
7: Hamas says Khalil al-Hayya was chosen through an internal vote involving representatives from Gaza, the occupied West Bank, Israeli prisons, and leaders abroad. Al-Hayya joined Hamas during its founding years. A professor of Islamic studies, he led the group's negotiating team in indirect ceasefire and hostages talks with Israel. He was a close ally of former leader Yahya Sinwar. Israel has repeatedly targeted Al-Hayya, including in a strike in Doha, Qatar, that he survived. Hamas says four of his sons were killed during the war.
3: That's NPR's Anas Baba reporting. I'm Lakshmi Singh, NPR News, in Washington.
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9: This hour of programming is brought to you in part by the generosity of our Broadcasters Club. KPCW would like to recognize Broadcasters Club members Hal and Diane Brierly, Dan Corcoran and Tamara Call, Tom and Susan Camburn, Jane and Jack Campbell. 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
2: What is up again, my friends? I'm Jack Footer, a.k.a. Jay Fu. You're back here on KPCW Park City. We just heard NPR News, and it's time now to take a look at the weather to kick off this hour. But before that, you also got to check on traffic and looking at the UDOT cameras and the X accounts. Not seeing anything too big to report, which is great. But if you see anything out there in the roads, don't forget to call or text me here in studio, 435-655-8255. Again, that's 435-655-8255. Just be aware of that. Also, one thing I do want to point out, this was posted 13 hours ago from the UDOT Wasatch Back account, which is at UDOT Wasatch Back. There is an update on the SR-224 construction. There will be just some nightly closures there on the Park Ave intersection. They say that police officers will guide traffic crews with BRT's project update as they upgrade the traffic signals on Monday. Just be aware and give yourself extra time. Once again, during the late evening hours, there will be police officers guiding traffic at the Park Ave and Deer Valley intersections as they'll be replacing some of the traffic signals in addition to the work for the bus rapid transit lanes down there. So be aware of that tonight. As well, also be aware. Currently, it's nice here in Park City. 80 degrees is what we're at right now. Today, the high is 89 with a 60 low. Tomorrow, we could see some rain in the afternoon, a 60% chance, that high of 86 and a low of 59. We also have a high of 81 in the Heber Valley today, currently right now, the high is 95, 61 for the low. Then tomorrow, 45% chance of that rain, with a high of 93 and a low of 60. With all that out of the way, let's get back into the music, and starting us off is a great one from Aerosmith. 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

0: 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If you miss the morning news and interviews, you can still find out what's happening in our great community. So keep it right here for all the local news, weather, and information from our news team, and listen like a local.
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2: 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And one thing that can be fun is that today from 1 to 2 p.m., your kids can have mouse and keyboard training. 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
2: 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And first up, it's some Goose with Good to Be.

0: The Who with Pinball Wizard. Before that, Gnarls Barkley with Crazy and Good to Be from Goose. It is the bottom of the hour, and it's time for the Lost and Found Report. 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So, first up, for this Lost and Found Report, we have Taylor Snyder, Lost a Hat. It is a toddler's blue trucker hat with hummingbird design on the front. It blew off on the Silver Lake Express chairlift heading down to Snow Park. Hat landed on the Success Trail, which is the name in the winter, in the grass, and it has not been turned into Deer Valley's Lost and Found. So if you've been hiking or biking up in Deer Valley and been on the Success Trail, which is its winter name. Don't know if it has a summer name too. You can call Taylor at 520-461-6227 to give her toddler's blue trucker hat back. Then we have Mary Kay Bernasconi. She lost a cat. It is a black and white 5-year-old female cat with a small bell collar, and the cat's name is Boots. Boots was lost in Silver Creek and Lower Wilaway on the 17th of July, 435-901-2302. And last but not least, Lizzie Dooley lost a cat as well. It is a male gray cat with white belly and white paws. He also has some darker gray stripes. He was last seen at 1710 Upper Iron Horse Loop on the 17th of July. 435-640-6963 is the number to call if you've seen Lizzie Dooley's cat. And for all the lost and found items, head on over to our website, kpcw.org.
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0: Well, my friends, before we get back to the music, it's time for the concert extravaganza. Let's see what concerts are going on in Summit, Wasatch counties, and beyond. So, first up, starting tonight at 5 p.m., it's the Adobe Radio Summer School. That's a concert showcasing some of the up-and-coming pop punk and alternative rock artists. It'll be taking place at the Depot in Salt Lake City, featuring Honey Revenge, Games We Play, along with a few other artists, which also include Winona Fighter, South Arcade, and Chase Petra. So that's tonight, starting at 5 at the Depot in Salt Lake City. Also on the docket today at 1:30, Aspen Ananda will be at the Park City Senior Center. And then at 6:30 at Park City's City Park, we have Park City Opera's Opera Around the World, and this week they're featuring Italy. Tomorrow we have, also tonight, we have Over Under, they're also with Johnny's Day Out at Kilby Court at 7 p.m. Maren Morris is at Redbeard Gardens at 7 p.m. David Lee Roth is at the Depot tomorrow night. Also tomorrow, it's night one of two for Jimmy Eat World at the Sandy Amphitheater. And then Joji is going to be at the Maverick Center in West Valley City. So those are your concerts for the next few days. Jumping to another great set of music, kicking it off now is the String Cheese Incident with Get to You.

0: she wouldn't. And now we'd like to do "Are the Angels Come."
1: That was the Beatles with "Dig It" from their "Let It Be" album. Before that, of Monsters and Men with "Little Talks," and the String Cheese Incident had "Get Into You." And the Wasatch History Speaker Series will be back on July 27th from 4 to 5 p.m. at the Wasatch County Library. Celebrate Wasatch County Fair Days by exploring the rich history of one of the community's most beloved treasured traditions. Join Brent Kelly as he shares stories and highlights from the history of the Wasatch County Rodeo and Fair Days. Brent Kelly was recognized with the 2025 Utah Treasurer Award for his outstanding contributions to the community. For more than 50 years, he has served as a rodeo announcer and has been deeply involved with the Heber Valley Rodeo, the Wasatch County Rodeo, and the Professional Rodeo Cowboys Association, or PRCA, in Wasatch County. This speaker series event will take place in the Bowcut Room of the Wasatch County Library on Monday, July 27th, from 4 to 5 p.m. This free presentation, like I said, is part of the Wasatch History Speaker Series and is a Wasatch County Fair Days event.
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Well, my friends, that'll do it for my time this morning here on KPCW Park City. Thank you for tuning in. Hope you've enjoyed the music I've played with you today. And do not fear, we got a great lineup of people coming up in just a few minutes following NPR News. KPCW's Park City reporter Christine Weller will be in the studio for the KPCW Noon Report to give you all you need to know on the world of local news. Then Jay-Z will be here from 12:30 to 3 playing you the tunes. Claire Wiley's got the local view from 3 to 6:15, and then Frank Lynch will round us out from 6:15 to 10. 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I'm Jack Footer, a.k.a. Jay Fu. It's been a pleasure to be with you this morning. I'll be back Wednesday afternoon from 12:30 to 3 following the KPCW Noon Report. 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

0: Live from NPR News, I'm Lakshmi Singh. President Trump is expected to attend the dignified transfer of two service members killed in the war with Iran. NPR's Hadil Al-Shalchi has more.
1: The U.S. military said another U.S. service member was killed in action in northern Iraq on Saturday. The member was killed during a controlled detonation of unexploded ordnance from a downed Iranian drone. Another member was wounded in that incident. It also said that it found unidentified remains at the same location in Jordan, where two service members were killed in action and another went missing. It was unclear whether this person was a U.S. service member or not. This brings the total number of U.S. service members killed in this war to 17. More than 400 have been injured. Iranian officials said over 3,000 people have been killed in this war, with at least 50 in these latest rounds of strikes. Hadil Al-Shalchi, NPR News, Istanbul.
0: A federal judge is temporarily blocking Paramount's attempt to acquire Warner Brothers Discovery. Today, the court imposed a 14-day pause as a coalition of state attorneys general sue to derail the deal they have called anti-competitive. Paramount says delaying the transaction will harm entertainment workers. For each calendar day, the merger is delayed after September 30th. Paramount CEO David Ellison would be on the hook for a 25-cent per share ticking fee that amounts to about $7 million a day. The United Kingdom has a new prime minister. Andy Burnham took office today, replacing Keir Starmer, who was ousted by his own center-left Labour Party. NPR's Lauren Frayer has this from London.
2: In his first speech as Prime Minister, Andy Burnham acknowledged that he is the seventh occupant of 10 Downing Street in a decade and said he wants to restore confidence in this country.
3: Britain needs to show the world that we can regain our stability once again.
2: He pledged to, quote, reindustrialize Britain, build more public housing, end what he called rough sleeping, homelessness, and announce plans Tuesday to address rising costs of living. His predecessor Starmer said he's giving Burnham his full support as he reverts to what they call a backbencher in Parliament. Lauren Frayer, NPR News, London.
0: A Mississippi teenager whose body was found after a July 4th boat trip is being remembered today at a memorial service. Nolan Wells' family and civil rights leaders are calling for justice as they search for answers about how he died. Here's NPR's Kristen Wright.
4: Wells' death has drawn national attention and demands for a fair investigation. The case has renewed longstanding questions about race and policing in the Deep South. The black teenager went on a boating trip to an island with a group of high school friends that are white, but didn't return with them. His body was found 2 days later off the coast. The family has arranged an independent autopsy.
0: It's NPR. Michigan is reporting 6,148 cases linked to the cyclospora outbreak in that and other states. In the latest update, health officials say more than 100 people were hospitalized for the diarrhea-causing parasitic infection. The Centers for Disease Control and Prevention linked the outbreak to shredded iceberg lettuce from Mexico served at Taco Bell restaurants in Michigan, Indiana, Kentucky, Ohio, and West Virginia. Students in India are demanding the resignation of the country's education minister. NPR's Omkar Khandekar reports the government has offered to negotiate with the protesters.
5: Protesters sang songs and chanted slogans, calling for a revolution, demanding the resignation of India's education minister Dharmendra Pradhan. A series of university and government job entrance exam papers were leaked in recent years, sparking outrage. As the Indian police charged at protesters with batons and tear gas, some retaliated by throwing stones. The escalation comes after weeks of peaceful protests by Cockroach Janata Party, a satire-turned political group that has millions of Gen Z followers on social media. The ruling BJP party has refused to discuss their demands in the parliament. Omkar Khandekar, NPR News, New Delhi.
0: U.S. gas prices have climbed to an average of $4 for a gallon of regular gasoline as the U.S. and Iran launch more attacks against each other. 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
7: 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It is 12:06 on this Monday, July 20th. I'm your host of the Noon Report, Christine Weller. It is 86 degrees Fahrenheit in Park City at the moment. The high today is 90 degrees. Over in Heber, we've got 84 degrees with a high of 95. There is a 30% chance of showers and thunderstorms this afternoon in Park City. The chance of 10% of those showers and thunderstorms in Heber. And tonight, that chance of showers and thunderstorms continues. Along with some winds, the chance of precipitation in Park City is 30% tonight, 20% tonight in Heber. Showers and thunderstorms are going to continue through the rest of the week. And we will have some more information on how those thunderstorms can impact wildfire risks right after this.
8: The 2026 Charleston Town Pioneer Day Celebration takes place in Charleston on July 24th and features a full day of family-friendly activities including a 5K race, parade, food trucks, cornhole tournament, and both live and silent auctions. 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The Charleston Town July 24th Pioneer Day Celebration is a proud supporter of KPCW.
7: As you just heard, we've got a lot of showers and thunderstorms on the forecast this week, and those can complicate wildfire risk. Lightning sparked a new wildfire yesterday afternoon in Wasatch County. Wasatch Fire District Battalion Chief Chaz Ray estimated the Meeks Fire was burning 10 to 15 acres as of 5 p.m. Sunday. It's about 8 miles east of Strawberry Reservoir. The fire started around 3:15 p.m. near Buckhorn Ranch, which is north of U.S. 40 between Strawberry Reservoir and the Duchesne County line. Crews from Wasatch and Duchesne counties are responding, and no structures are threatened. But Sunday's wildfire comes about a week after lightning sparked another fire, the Buck Basin Fire, elsewhere in Wasatch County. U.S. Forest Service spokesperson Brenda Bushell says lightning complicates things.
9: With a lightning strike fire, it could take a week for that fire to all of a sudden show visible enough that we can see it. And that's kind of what happened with this one.
7: The Forest Service says often monitors from the air to watch for smoke, but Bushell says because of dangerous wildfire conditions in Utah this year, firefighters are working to fully suppress any fires, even those that started naturally and aren't threatening structures.
9: This year is a unique year with all of the fires that are going on, that there is still the suppression more so than the let fire do what fire should do on the landscape.
7: Sunday's wildfire, the Buck Basin Fire, was 96% contained as of Saturday evening. That's according to the U.S. Forest Service. And scammers are impersonating Summit County courts and planning departments. KPCW's Connor Thomas reports residents say they've received fraudulent emails and bills.
10: Unknown scammers are using publicly available information to target Utahns, trying to swindle them out of thousands. That includes posing as the Park City and Summit County planning departments. Summit County planner Tiffany Robinson says Tony Tyler, known for developing properties on Main Street and in the Snyderville Basin, recently received a fraudulent bill.
11: Tony received one Monday night, and it says it's a bill from the Snyderville Basin Planning Commission to the applicants for different fees. Naming their project and everything, yeah.
10: Park City Municipal and the Utah State Court System are hearing the same thing from residents. Scammers are posing as official government agencies and demanding wire transfers or gift cards. State courts officials say the scams can often involve official-looking but fake AI-generated documents. They say urgency, threats, strange phone numbers, and unfamiliar documents or details can all be signs of something fishy. Park City reminds residents that legitimate communications will only come from verified .gov email addresses. The city encouraged anyone to call and verify with the official source if they think they're being scammed. Park City will never tell residents, quote, only respond to this email and its communications. Scams can be reported to local law enforcement, scams.utah.gov, or the Federal Internet Crime Complaint Center. More information about how to spot and avoid scams is at kpcw.org. Connor Thomas, KPCW News.
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7: KPCW News Time is 12:11. A presidential order reducing the size of two Utah National Monuments also shuts out the native voices that helped manage the land. KPCW's Ula Britt Libre has more.
13: The president signed two proclamations to shrink Bear's Ears from 1.3 million to 120,000 acres and Grand Staircase Escalante from 1.9 million to 181,000 acres. It's the second time Trump has sliced up the monuments. He reduced their size in 2017 during his first term. The boundaries were later restored by President Joe Biden. The new executive order also shuttered the Bear's Ears Commission, an intertribal collaboration between the Hopi Tribe, the Navajo Nation, Ute Mountain Ute Tribe, Zuni Tribe, and the Ute Indian Tribe of the Uinta and Ouray Reservation. The decision was made without tribal consultation or public input, says Scott Braden, executive director of Southern Utah Wilderness Alliance. He says his nonprofit plans to take the decision to court.
14: The scale and the outrage of President Trump's action, combined with the fact that he was doing it at the behest of Governor Cox, Senator Mike Lee, and the rest of the Utah delegation, really grounds our opposition because it completely cut out the public from the process. It cut out input from the tribes, and we just think it's a complete outrage.
13: He called the exclusion of tribal voices callous. The Bear's Ears Commission was created to care for and manage the monument alongside the Bureau of Land Management and the Forest Service. The collaboration was meant to acknowledge tribal sovereignty and incorporate traditional indigenous knowledge.
14: Bear's Ears really broke new ground in that regard in a way that was profoundly meaningful to the tribes and that I think is a bit of reconciliation and justice in a really important way. And just to way that the Utah delegation and President Trump thumbed their nose at that, I think is deeply shameful.
13: The decision came as a surprise, says Davina Smith Ijesa, the Bear's Ears Intertribal Coalition co-chair and member of the Navajo Nation.
15: It was complete shock. It was a punch in the gut.
13: Smith Ijesa says the Utah delegates not only disregarded tribal input, but also its state residents.
15: I live in Utah. I'm a citizen of Utah. That was a clear reminder, again, that tribes can be easily erased.
13: Although the commission was disbanded, Smith Ijesa says the tribes will continue to move forward as a coalition.
15: Although the erasure happened, although this reduction happened, we still will remain a unified front. This area is still our homeland. It is still a living cultural landscape, an ancestral home.
13: She says the coalition structure has yet to be determined, but that they will focus on Native community members. Southern Utah Wilderness Alliance will hold rallies across the state on Monday, July 20th to protest the decision. Ula Britt Libre, KPCW News.
7: Park City launched a pilot in December 2025 to expand Bonanza Flat shuttle service to the winter, and it was a huge success. Senior transportation planner Julia Collins said the city previously only provided early winter transit up to the top of Guardsman Pass for 10 or 15 days. This winter, they expanded service to run from Friday to Sunday for 15 weeks.
16: We changed the model to double those daily hours and triple the amount of operating days than previous winters, which resulted in the shuttle providing nearly 4,000 passenger trips.
7: Collins said the pilot's success is due in part to more accessible transit. Her team reconfigured the 9 Purple bus route and deployed 11 passenger vans to create a shorter, more efficient shuttle route. The route also connected with the broader Park City Transit network, so people could access the route from a variety of places around town. The area was also one of the only spots with consistent snow during the abnormally warm winter. Collins said her own experience riding the winter shuttle proved its benefit to both visitors and locals. She met riders from Florida heading to snowshoe in Bonanza Flat and a Park City local who made it their mission to use the service every weekend.
16: Also met an employee living in Midway that would skin up to work on a Friday to get to Montage and then take the bus back up to ski home. These are the success stories of providing something all winter long.
7: The winter shuttle pilot would not be possible without its popular sister summer program. The city purchased the 1,300-plus-acre Guardsman Pass property in 2017 and conserved it as open space 3 years later through Utah Open Lands. To help locals access the land, Park City launched the Transit to Trails program in 2021. It provided a free shuttle to Bonanza Flat and Bloods Lake trailheads during the summer. That program exploded in the summer of 2025 when the city began charging for parking at the trailheads. Collins said the fee system prevented people from illegally parking at trailheads. It also provided funding to expand shuttle service.
16: We are able to reinvest those dollars directly back into access and mobility to Bonanza Flat area, and that's now able to provide summer and through this pilot all winter long access up there.
7: Parking fees from the summer generated almost $319,000, with over $91,000 left over after operating expenses. Around $64,000 of that money was used to launch the winter pilot. Given the success of both the summer and winter shuttles, Collins said her team is looking to make the programs permanent and will present a plan to the Park City Council later this year. The council has already supported the continuation of the programs in one way. It approved the purchase of 5 34-foot buses July 9th to support service to Bonanza Flat. Park City Municipal is a financial supporter of KPCW. Christine Weller, KPCW News.
17: Shrek, the musical, Junior. 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
7: KPCW News Time is 12:17. You're listening to the Noon Report. I'm Christine Weller. Wasatch County is set to hire its first professional historian. KPCW's Grace Dorfler reports the new staff member is meant to preserve the growing community's heritage.
18: For the first time, Wasatch County will have a full-time historian dedicated to gathering and sharing stories and artifacts from the community's past. Councilmember Eric Rowland says he got the idea for the job when the Wasatch Fire District moved to a new building.
19: The nexus of this began with some conversations with Chief Hales as he was unpacking the old fire station and moving to the new one, and just kept uncovering artifacts that he just said to me and made a comment, I don't know what to do with this.
18: It's not just the fire district. Many more county departments will move from their location on Main Street to a new government building in fall 2027. Rowland says without a system for preserving county records and artifacts, valuable history will be lost along the way.
19: If we're not concerned enough to preserve our past, then how are we able to define a future? And this to me is that first step to say, hey, we know who we are. We're putting some importance to that by dedicating a position to say, hey, help us remember who we are and how we got here. And
20: Tell our story.
18: The county was established in 1862. Rowland suggested that county buildings should include historical displays in hallways and public spaces. The historian would work with groups like the Daughters of the Utah Pioneers and the Heber Valley Heritage Foundation. The role was partly inspired by Summit County, which has a dedicated historian and a museum. Wasatch County's job description says the historian will create exhibits, publish essays and web pages about county history, host educational events, and more. Because of the specialized training historians and archivists receive, council members agreed the job should be full-time. Rowland said he'd like to see the county move quickly because of the upcoming move, although council members joked not everything in the current government building needs to be preserved.
19: I would actually be nervous if this was delayed any longer because there's windows I think we're missing on.
20: Especially if we want to put some of this in the new admin building on display.
21: First artifact they could collect is that payphone downstairs.
22: Ancient technology.
18: Yeah. Wasatch County has set aside $58,000 to hire someone for the rest of the year. After that, leaders will need to seek grants or allocate more funding in the 2027 budget. Grace Dorfler, KPCW News.
7: As development pressure grows, Eastern Summit County leaders are saying no to sprawling cities and towns. KPCW's Connor Thomas reports Francis is discussing open space bonds.
10: Eastern Summit County planning commissioners and city leaders are thinking big picture this summer. The commissioners are creating a new general plan and the East Side's first future land use map to guide future development in unincorporated Summit County. Planning Commissioner David Darcy said Thursday the final documents should protect the Camas Valley. He says he'd like to see contiguous protected open space through the middle of the valley and not sprawl.
1: It will be a failure if our general plan does not reflect that there is green space between Francis and Camas. We can't have the two cities butting up against each other for a material standpoint where people don't even know if they're in Francis or Camas.
2: You all
1: have lost our rural character.

0: Council in June. Kirby has worked with the county's elected leaders to use a $50 million open space bond to buy up land, such as the Your Ranch west of Camas.
1: You know, is this something that Francis is interested in, you know, running your own city bond to put matching dollars on the ground? If that's something that interests you, I can help you go through that process.
0: The county has about $16 million left in its own bond, which voters passed in 2021. Kirby says Southern Summit County landowners can still tap that money, whether it's selling or simply putting a conservation easement on their property.
1: The most important thing to start to, as we start having these conversations, is these are very private conversations. We don't want to start talking about somebody's private property without their permission.
0: Summit County planning staff are similarly wary because of a clear paradox. Open space has value, and private property owners have the right to develop it. Summit County is a financial supporter of KPCW. Connor Thomas, KPCW News.
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4: Lake Powell and Lake Mead hit grim milestones last week. The Salt Lake Tribune reports water levels in the country's two largest reservoirs are the lowest they've been since 1956, when Glen Canyon Dam was still under construction. As of July 12th, Powell was 24% full and Mead was 27% full. After Utah's winter of record warmth and low snowpack, the Bureau of Reclamation has been releasing extra water from Flaming Gorge to support Lake Powell. If the reservoir's levels drop too low, the Bureau says the dam can no longer generate hydropower and infrastructure can be damaged. And KPCW and other public media outlets are entering their second year of operations without federal funding. KPCW News Director Ashton Edwards has more on what this means for the Wasatch Back's public radio station.
5: Public media stations across the U.S. continue to try to make up budget shortfalls after Congress pulled funding for the Corporation for Public Broadcasting in July 2025. The cuts were part of President Donald Trump's $9 billion rescission package. Included was about $1.1 billion previously earmarked to support public television and radio stations over 2 years. The Corporation for Public Broadcasting ceased operations in 2025, and the rescission continues to affect some 1,500 locally managed public radio and television stations nationwide. In Utah, six public media organizations lost funding: KPCW, KUER, PBS Utah, Utah Public Radio, KRCL, and the Utah Education Network. KPCW Executive Director and CEO Juliana Alleley said the cuts eliminated $264,000 annually for fiscal years 2026 and 27, a total loss of $528,000. That represents about 14% of the station's annual operating budget.
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5: Alleley said those efforts allowed KPCW to avoid significant changes to local programming and services during the first year without federal funding. Other public media organizations were forced to make deeper cuts. KUER and PBS Utah reported a 10% reduction in their workforce. As KPCW begins a new fiscal year, the station is looking to close its remaining $264,000 shortfall. The Lost Funding Found You effort runs through July 31st.
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4: 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Thanks for joining me. I'm Christine Weller. We've got music next.

0: 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With new treatments and diagnostics emerging, now is a time for hope. 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
3: KPCW Park City, it's 1243, 92 degrees out there. So seek shade, stay cool. And I'm Jay-Z sitting in here for the next few hours up till 3 o'clock when I hand it over to Claire and the local view, Claire Wiley. So in the meantime, are you looking for an activity the whole family can enjoy? That's hopefully cool. Anyway, you've landed on the perfect activity with Randy Joe's Family Yoga. That's in the Summit Community Garden. You'll practice yoga poses for all bodies and learn fun mindfulness techniques, storytelling and coloring also. All ages, sizes, and experiences are welcome, babies to grandparents. Please bring your own mat. This class is offered free or with an optional donation, but registration is required. That's Family Yoga at Summit Community Gardens. That's on Shadow Mountain Drive in here in Park City. All righty, let's return to the music here. It's now 12:44. Got a Fresh Track Friday replay here for you. Wearing That Loved On Look. It's by Jesper Lindell. Then the Black Keys and a couple more to add in the set before we get to our next break with NPR Headline National News.
4: Yeah.

Alrighty, Black Keys, and this up next. Happy 79th birthday to Carlos Santana. This from his debut album.

0: Morning Edition and Morning News with Leslie Thatcher is brought to you in part by Red Ledges, redledges.com, Junction Commons, junctioncommons.com. 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
2: 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It's now 1 o'clock in the afternoon here in Park City. We got NPR national news headlines coming up momentarily. And I'll be back with a couple more hours of music and information for you. So stick around.

0: And this is KPCW. We're in Park City, and good afternoon. It's 106 now, and welcome to this afternoon's music show. I'm your host, Jay-Z, and I'll be with you until 3 o'clock today. This hour, I'll also report on local concerts, of course, Lost and Found, and some sports news. And in the meantime, I'll be back with the weather after this.
1: 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KPCW would like to recognize Broadcasters Club members Sam and Heather Brothwell, Amos and Anat Madonis, Terry Cook and Cami Richardson, Stu Stanek and Ann Crooks. As we celebrate 46 years on air, thank you for investing in KPCW's past, present, and future.
0: All right, real quick look at the traffic, and nothing to report, no incidents. If you come up on something, let us know, 435-655-8255. You can either call or text. And also use that number for any music requests during mine and anybody's music show. But and getting back into the weather here, it's presently 93 degrees here in Park City, at least in Park Meadows, 91 in Heber at the airport, and going to head pretty much hit our high for today under partly cloudy skies. About a 15% chance of showers for the rest of the day into tomorrow morning. And then tomorrow, Tuesday, looks like, well, overnight we're going to hit around 60. Not too cool. It's going to be, we got a pretty warm spell coming up here over the next 10 days. Tomorrow, Tuesday, and Wednesday looks like afternoon thunderstorms. Otherwise, partly cloudy highs. Looks like about 88 degrees tomorrow, Tuesday, 79 on Wednesday. So a dip with that cool air mass, I guess, or that builds with the afternoon thunderstorms, because it looks like more like an 80 or 90% chance of those storms occurring overnight on Wednesday or in the later part of the day. Overnight, looking at mid to upper 50s. And then really nice but warm weather rolls in here Thursday right through the weekend and into next week, with highs in the mid to upper 80s, touching 90 here in Park City. About, let's see, mid-90s in Heber, and that's pretty much mostly sunny skies. Small chances, 20-25% chance of afternoon showers. That weather continues through Wednesday of next week. So nice, warm summer weather in store. And now, Fleetwood Mac. 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Here you go.

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4: KPCW Park City, 117 here, and 92 degrees outside. And thanks for listening like a local here to KPCW Park City. And golfers and non-golfers alike are invited to participate in the Park City Women's Nine-Hole Golf League's 30th Annual Rally for a Cure. That's a fundraiser for women's health. That occurs on July 28th. That's looks like a week from tomorrow. That'll be at the Park City Golf Club. The event includes an opportunity drawing of more than 30 donated baskets featuring themes from picnics to spa treatments to golf outings, including rounds. Contributions to participate begin at $5. Last year, the rally raised $22,000 for local women's health organizations, including People's Health Clinic, Image Reborn, and the Huntsman Cancer Research Institute for Breast Cancer Research. You may contact Kathy Higginson at 435-640-4545 or kathy.ann.hig@gmail.com or Debbie Modrowski at 435-659-6296 or another email for you, LPDEBMO, that's LPDEBMO @gmail.com, for details and more information. And now this. All righty, let me weed through this calendar and give you a report on the upcoming concerts. I got to clear some. Sorry, I had this ready, and then it just died. There we go. All right. How about tomorrow at the Depot? We've got David Lee Roth. Also, well, today, because it's only mid-afternoon, Aaron Morris will be at the Red Butte Garden Amphitheater. Also, back to tomorrow, how about Jimmy Eat World will be at the Sandy Amphitheater again on Wednesday. And then also Wednesday, how about Olivia Dean at the Maverick Center? The String Cheese Incident will be at Red Butte Garden. And then let's move to Friday. How about 38 Special at Canyon's Concerts on the Slopes? Yeah, that'd be a good one. Let's continue through the weekend. How about Saturday? Evanescence. Yeah, Evanescence will be at Utah First Credit Union Amphitheater. Taylor Dane and Exposé at the Canyons. And then Sunday, we've got, several performers at Red Butte Garden. That's Flock of Seagulls, Bow Wow Wow, and Thomas Dolby and the Lost Toy People. And also at Canyon's Concerts, Sawyer Brown will be. That's, once again, this weekend on Sunday. All right, there you go. And back to music. Let me juggle some things here, but here's set up for you. Lucy Dacus, Stevie Wonder. We'll stick to that. Sam Fender, I may adjust the song, but you will get the artist.

0: for good.
1: Okay, that was Cage the Elephant. We moved Sam Fender to the next set. Yep, you'll get him coming up.
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1: KPCW Park City. Once again, it's 131 and 92 degrees outside. Yes, and now this.
3: I lost it. She wasn't sweet enough. Sorry, I lost it.
1: All righty, let's have a look at the list of lost and found items reported, through yesterday. Taylor says she lost a toddler's blue trucker hat. It has a hummingbird design on the front. It blew off on the Silver Lake Express chairlift heading down to Snow Park. The hat landed on Success. And let's see what else here. That's, the winter green trail down the side there. In the Grass has not been turned into Deer Valley's Lost and Found. Very thorough report. And the number, if you came across that hat, 520-461-6227. Also yesterday, Aaron has lost a beloved tabby cat who is 8 years old named Mo. He is a big cat, over 20 pounds, and rarely leaves the yard except to fetch his daily field mouse. He lounges on his patio furniture and comes in every evening for a treat. It's a very long description here, but anyway, the beloved tabby was lost in Silver Springs North area yesterday. Once again, 310-961-1938, and here's one more. Mitchell, he lost a Jeep key with a bottle opener. That's easy. That was also yesterday. At City Park, 435-513-1870.
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1: All right, we've got a couple of concerts, and I will play a couple of the artists' work. So let's get this, spit it out here, Mr. Jay-Z. All right, Maren Morris, I mentioned, is playing tonight at Red Butte Garden. Thank you, Karen, for the request. I found a tune for you. It's entitled The Bones, and then we've got Sawyer Brown. He's going to be at the Canyons Concerts on the Slopes this Sunday, the 26th. So those two artists coming up along with, as promised, Sam Fender.

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3: my pappy said, son, you're gonna drive me to drinking if you don't stop driving that hot rod Lincoln.
2: All righty, how about a little sports report, in particular Formula One racing. Love it. Great race yesterday as Kimi Antonelli of Mercedes won the Belgian Grand Prix at the spectacular Spa circuit in, once again, there in Belgium, extending his lead in the Drivers' Championship to almost 50 points over teammate George Russell and Ferrari's Lewis Hamilton. Charles Leclerc of Ferrari finished second, and Max Verstappen closed out the podium, finishing third. He of Red Bull, of course. Russell got knocked out by a collision with Hamilton in the first lap, and Hamilton finished fourth after hit with penalties. He won from that collision and won in the pit, where he almost took out one of his mechanics, who was fortunately unhurt. Seriously. All righty. That was all you could see. Now the fellas rib me for being behind, so I thought I'd make the Lincoln unwind. Alrighty, here we've got Monrovia, the Little Smokes, and Peter Gabriel and Genesis.

0: KPCW Park City, it's now 2:06. I'm Jay-Z, and welcome to this last hour of my show. Up ahead at 3 o'clock will be The Local View with Claire Wiley. In the meantime, this hour, I'll have a special look back on this day in history and fun facts. Oh, boy. We'll look at the weather after this quick look at traffic, which shows nothing to report. Looks like clear sailing in the region here. Well, maybe a little backup as you're coming west on 248, approaching the 224 intersection there, Kearns and Park Ave. That's kind of thinned out. Anyway, I'll be back with the weather after this.
1: 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KPCW would like to recognize Broadcasters Club members Colleen Reardon, Brad and Meredith Reed, Larry and Gail Rose, Glenn and Susan Rothman. As we celebrate 46 years on air, thank you for investing in KPCW's past, present, and future.
0: All righty, yeah, a quick look at the weather. It's 94 degrees in Park Meadows, 91 at Heber Airport, and it's going to continue to be warm. It pretty much reached our highs for today. Under partly cloudy skies, a very small 10 to 15% chance of rain this afternoon into tomorrow. Then tomorrow is going to be warm again, the high of 89. Afternoon thunderstorms are forecast at about a 50% chance. And then about the same, let's see, overnight looks like about 60 degrees tonight and tomorrow night. About the same on Wednesday, a greater chance of thunderstorms, 50 to 60%. Wednesday afternoon, a little cooler, high of 81, overnight 57. And then back into the mid-80s. And on Thursday, mostly sunny, less chance of any afternoon showers. And then Friday and Saturday into Sunday looks like mostly sunny. Maybe some isolated thunderstorms on Saturday afternoon. Highs around 90, overnight around 60. That pretty much carries you right through till middle part of next week. And here's a couple of songs for you. Wyatt Pike and Dominic Fike. Pike and Fike.

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3: KPCW Park City, it's now 216 and 92 degrees outside. And remember, if there's a band or song you'd like to hear, please call or text 435-655-8255. And the kids can build their own dinosaur skeleton and learn more about the wonders of engineering at Park City Library. That occurs tomorrow, Tuesday, from 2 to 3 in the afternoon. It's called STEAM for Kids, STEAM. Yes, so there you go. And now this. All righty, let's take a special look back on this day in history, July 20th. How about in 1976 when Hank Aaron hit his 755th home run off Angels pitcher Dick Drago. And happy birthday. Well, a long time ago, Alexander the Great was born on this day in around 356 B.C. Actress Sandra Oh turns 55 today, and Gisele Bündchen, she's 46 today. We lost a great man, Italian engineer and inventor, Guglielmo Marconi, died on this day in 1937 at age 63. And we lost this guy way too early. Bruce Lee died on this day in 1973 at age 32. All righty, and now, at almost exactly this time in 1969, yes, that would be 4:17 p.m. Eastern Time. Once again, 1969, this happened.
4: 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The Eagle has landed.
3: That was American astronaut Neil Armstrong landing on the Apollo 11 lunar module onto the moon. Then at 10:56 p.m. later, about 6 hours later, the world saw and heard this.
4: I'm going to step off the land now. That's one small step for man, one giant leap for mankind.
3: That's as Armstrong became the first man ever to walk on the moon. And would you believe, tonight's nearly first quarter moon looks exactly, yes, exactly the same as it did this night in 1969. That's because the moon's phases repeat precisely on the same calendar date every 19 years. That's called metonic cycle. Sorry. And today marks 57 years since the Eagle landed at Tranquility Base. All righty. Hope you enjoyed that. And got some more tidbits for you here. Here's a couple of songs that were released on this day in 1965. Two songs, one being this one, the first one by the Lovin' Spoonful. Lead singer John Sebastian wrote it after seeing a beautiful girl dancing at one of their shows. And then also released on this day in 1965, a song by Bob Dylan. Two coming up here for you, followed by Noah Kahn.

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0: 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The Charleston Town July 24th Pioneer Day Celebration is a proud supporter of KPCW.
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4: KPCW Park City. It's still 2:29, just before 2:30 here, and it's now 94 degrees outside, and here's this. Let's go back to the lost and found list. You, too, can contribute. KPCW.org. Scroll down a little bit. Click on the button and fill out the form, and we'll read it on the air. This happened today. Karen lost a Apple 12 mini iPhone. It fell off the roof of the car somewhere between Park City Library and Quinn's Junction. Hopefully it survived. It's 435-901-1038 is the number you call if you find that Apple 12 mini. And let's go back. Let's see here. I already read those. How about Mitchell? Nope, read his too. Ellen. This goes back to a couple of days ago, so that would be Saturday. Has found a set of Suron keys, apparently for an electric scooter. Surron. Keys were found with a rubber Ultra B Suron key fob, and they were a lot. Let's see, it says found on the Goshawk Road. And once again, a couple of days ago, 435-640-1545. And then we have Mary has lost a black and white 5-year-old female kitty cat. It's got a small bell collar. Her name is Boots. And Boots was lost also on Saturday. Looks like Silver Creek in the lower While Away area. 435-901-2302.
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4: KPCW Park City, it's 243 and 93 degrees outside. And here's by the Art Bar. It's an iPhone photography class with Amy Eskind. 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In one class, you'll learn the elements of a striking photograph and how to create one. Learn the basics of composing dramatic photos and becoming familiar with fun iPhone camera features and editing tools. Discussion includes composition, editing tools, and more. Of course, bring your iPhone. This is a hands-on class, and wine and light refreshments will be served. All right, and here's this. Oh boy, time for some fun facts for your afternoon. Puffins can carry up to 60 fish in their mouths at one time. And one bale of cotton, which weighs nearly 500 pounds, will make about 215 pairs of blue jeans, otherwise known as dungarees. Remember that? We used to call them dungarees as kids. And going back to 1969 again, when Neil Armstrong landed on the moon, the number one song in the charts on this day in 1969, In the Year 2525 by Zager and Evans. Remember that? It was number one for about a month, I think, 4 weeks. And sadly, I couldn't find it in the library. Maybe I'll have it added. But in the meantime, with upcoming here, this last music set, how about a Fresh Track Friday replay, Justice Must Be Blind. That's by Chris O'Leary. Then we've got The Who, Noah Kahan, and out to our friend Rich Rector, Buffalo Springfield.

I said, well, answer me this riddle. Her side over there looks a little bit heavy. He said, nah, it's gonna be a square deal. I'll give you both a set of wheels. You get the Schwinn, she'll get the brand new shit. I said, that don't seem quite fair. He said, don't worry, man, you get your share.

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4: 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It's now 3 o'clock. I'm going to give way to Claire Wiley with the local view upcoming. But first, we've got one short segment of NPR National News headlines. So stay tuned. Lots of good stuff ahead. And have a great rest of your day.
5: Live from NPR News in Washington, I'm Ryland Barton. The U.S. began a new round of strikes against Iran today. U.S. Central Command says the strikes are designed to degrade Iran's ability to attack commercial shipping. Meanwhile, President Trump is expected to attend the dignified transfer of service members recently killed in the Iran war. 25-year-old First Lieutenant Tyler James Feehan of Ava Beach, Hawaii, and 19-year-old Private Isabella Gonzalez of Carrollton, Texas. Fighting escalated over the weekend to levels not seen since the beginning of the war, as NPR's Hadil Al-Shalchi reports.
6: The U.S. military said another U.S. service member was killed in action in northern Iraq on Saturday. The member was killed during a controlled detonation of unexploded ordnance from a downed Iranian drone. Another member was wounded in that incident. It also said that it found unidentified remains at the same location in Jordan, where two service members were killed in action and another went missing. It was unclear whether this person was a U.S. service member or not. This brings the total number of U.S. service members killed in this war to 17. More than 400 have been injured. Iranian officials said over 3,000 people have been killed in this war, with at least 50 in these latest rounds of strikes. Hadil Al-Shalchi, NPR News, Istanbul.
5: The United Kingdom has a new prime minister. Andy Burnham replaces Keir Starmer, who was ousted by his own party. NPR's Lauren Freyer reports.
7: In his first speech as prime minister, Andy Burnham acknowledged that he is the seventh occupant of 10 Downing Street in a decade and said he wants to restore confidence in this country.
8: Britain needs to show the world that we can regain our stability once again.
7: He pledged to, quote, reindustrialize Britain, build more public housing, end what he called rough sleeping, homelessness, and announce plans Tuesday to address rising costs of living. His predecessor Starmer said he's giving Burnham his full support as he reverts to what they call a backbencher in Parliament. Lauren Freyer, NPR News, London.
5: The source of the rapidly expanding cyclospora outbreak remains murky after regulators retracted a test tracing the parasite to lettuce grown by one company. NPR's Yuki Noguchi reports.
9: The Food and Drug Administration and other investigators have been trying to trace the possible source of cyclospora. The diarrhea-causing disease is linked to 94 hospitalizations and 1,600 confirmed cases, plus thousands of suspected ones across 34 states. Late last week, Taylor Farms recalled iceberg lettuce grown and processed in Mexico, including from Taco Bell and Walmart stores. The FDA still tells consumers to avoid the product, though the agency has retracted its initial test results, calling the finding a false positive. The pathogen can be challenging to trace with its weeks-long incubation period. Yuki Noguchi, NPR News.
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12: 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KPCW would like to recognize Broadcasters Club members Paul Kerwin and Allison Child, Alex and Catherine Simos, Janet Cole, Greg and Karen Conway. As we celebrate 46 years on air, thank you for investing in KPCW's past, present, and future.
13: That's right, and your present has the local view coming at you. It is 3:05, everybody. This is Claire Wiley sitting in the hot seat and ready to play some tunes, hear from you, and talk about the weather. How about we do all of those things right here, right now? Full disclosure, I had a wisdom tooth pulled this morning, so no one knows what's going to happen today on the show, but let's have some fun together. Right now, it is 96 degrees at the Heber Valley Airport, right outside the studios of KPCW. It is 90 degrees. It's a hot one out there today, folks. So I hope you stay cool. However you do it, make sure you stay cool or you stay hydrated at least. There is a 40% chance actually this afternoon we might see some showers and thunderstorms. Otherwise, it's going to stick with that sunshine and a high. Well, we've already topped the high that they said we were going to get. So we're at 90 now, folks. Tonight, a slight chance of showers and thunderstorms, partly cloudy, the low around 63. And for Tuesday, chance of showers and thunderstorms, and that looks like it's going to be in the early afternoon hours. Chance of precipitation 70%, partly sunny with a high near 89 degrees. That's your Tuesday. Tuesday night, chance of showers is another 70% chance of that precipitation. Our low dips to about 59 degrees under mostly cloudy skies. And Wednesday, again, chance of rain, but this time we're all the way up to 90% chance we'll get that rain on Wednesday afternoon, high near 82 degrees. And then Wednesday night, showers likely, possibly a thunderstorm. Chance of precipitation, 70%, a low around 58 degrees. And there you have it. That's a look at your forecast for the days ahead. And make sure you get in on this requesting action. I love to hear from you. 435-655-8255. That's how easy it is. And I'll play the song that you want to hear. In the meantime, things are going to get good here. I can feel it. Can you feel it? The National Parks can.

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4: 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The time now is 3:16 on this Monday, July 20th. Hope you're having a great kickoff to your week, and we're so glad you're spending some time with us to kick it off. I've got more tunes on the way for you, including a request, coming up in just a moment, but want to make sure you join us tomorrow morning for This Green Earth in the 9 a.m. hour right here on KPCW. With the recent news about the 90% reduction of Grand Escalante Staircase and Bears Ears National Monuments, This Green Earth is going to take a deeper dive into what this means for our public lands. We'll hear from Executive Director of the Southern Utah Wilderness Alliance, Scott Braden, Director of Designation Campaigns for the Wilderness Society, Axie Navis, and Coordinator for the Grand Staircase Intertribal Coalition, Autumn Gillard. We'll talk through the past, present, and future of Grand Escalante Staircase and Bears Ears National Monuments. That's on the next This Green Earth, Tuesday in the 9 a.m. hour, right here on KPCW, so make sure you check that out tomorrow morning. And we've got more tunes on the way for you. I've got some Benz and Boone all lined up. This one comes courtesy of Shelley. Thanks for listening, Shelley.

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1: And here you go. Here's your lost and found report. It looks like Aaron lost an 8-year-old beloved tabby named Mo. He's 20 pounds and rarely leaves the yard except to fetch his daily field mouse. He lounges on his patio furniture and comes in every... and blocked it off there. Well, every day, I believe. Every evening for a treat, but hasn't come back. That was on the 19th of July. Silver Springs North is where that cat was last seen. If you have a eye on a tabby that looks like it's a little older and about 20 pounds, please give Aaron a call in that area, 310-961-1938. And you can check out all of our lost and found submissions. All you have to do is go to our website. That, of course, is kpcw.org, and you can see them there. The time is 3:30. That means BBC Headlines is coming up, and then Marketplace Tech. And it's all happening right here on your local community radio station, so keep your dial locked on KPCW Park City. 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
2: BBC News, I'm John Shea. Britain's new Prime Minister, Andy Burnham, has made some key appointments to his government and sacked or moved many who'd worked for Keir Starmer. A former Labour Party leader, Ed Miliband, is Foreign Secretary. John Healey becomes Chief Finance Minister. He resigned last month as Defence Secretary. One of the first calls Mr. Burnham made was to President Trump. The two leaders discussed the World Cup and the Middle East. He's also assured President Zelensky of Britain's steadfast support for Ukraine. The US military says it's launched more attacks on Iran, hours after President Trump said the Iranians would pay many times over for every American soldier killed. It said the strikes were designed to punish the Revolutionary Guards for attacking US forces in Jordan. President Masoud Pezeshkian says Iran is fighting a full-scale war with the US. Iranian strikes on neighbouring countries have continued. Jordan, Bahrain and Kuwait have all reported attacks. The UN Security Council says children in Haiti are being jailed for years without appearing before a judge. The UN Special Representative for Children said it was among the most alarming situations in the world. A judge in California has temporarily suspended a merger of Warner Brothers and Paramount Skydance. California led 12 US states in asking for the order, arguing that the merger would create a media behemoth with the power to dictate prices. The chess player Judit Polgár has rejected the offer of becoming Hungary's next president. The Prime Minister, Péter Magyar, nominated her after his government ousted Tomasz Sulyok. Mr. Magyar said he regretted but respected her decision. And King Felipe of Spain has described the national football team's World Cup win as an epic victory. More than 1.5 million people turned out in Madrid to cheer as the victors paraded through the streets in an open-top bus. BBC News.
3: The world's top AI labs are kind of slacking when it comes to safety. From American Public Media, this is Marketplace Tech. I'm Megan McCarty-Carino. For the last couple years, the Future of Life Institute has put out a semi-annual report card for the big AI companies. The nonprofit is focused on reducing existential risk, the threat that rogue, superintelligent AI could destroy civilization. And it asks a panel of independent experts to assess companies like Anthropic, OpenAI, and Google on criteria like how well they test models before release, what their whistleblower policies look like, or if the models are causing current harms, like assisting in wrongful deaths or military operations. And the latest report shows scores slipping, even just since last winter, as companies weaken voluntary commitments. Anthropic, which has made safety a core part of the company's identity, received the best grade, but it still only got a C+. OpenAI and Google got Cs, Meta improved its grade to a D+, and xAI got an F. Here to explain is Sabina Nong, an AI safety investigator at the Future of Life Institute.
4: What we have observed is actually two really concerning trends. The first trend is we have seen that companies that are racing the hardest, including Anthropic, OpenAI, Google DeepMind, and Meta, have either weakened or avoided their prior commitments to pause unilaterally once certain thresholds have been hit. And I think the second most concerning trend that we have been observing is that there have been a lot more real current harms that have been attributed to the AI systems that are developed by these companies. So some cases include the allegations of wrongful death and self-harm lawsuits. And we have also seen that industry have been pivoting to embracing defense contracts, while a lot of the companies previously have promised that they will not engage in military use of AI.
3: How do you think the competitive commercial landscape for AI is playing into what you're seeing?
4: I think this is, from my personal perspective, one of the leading reasons that companies are actually racing towards superintelligence, but also at the same time, not necessarily investing enough in frontier AI safety management. And I think this is also very precisely the reason why corporate self-governance isn't the way forward that we want to see. Some of the cases that we are seeing right now is that companies that are racing the hardest, especially those that are pushing the frontier through certain technical paradigms, such as recursive self-improvement, which is basically using AI systems to improve their own AI systems, are actually not having very credible strategies of making sure that these technologies remain under human control.
3: So it sounds like the voluntary safety systems that the frontier labs have been sort of operating under have been a bit too flexible. So what would you hope to see in its place?
4: That's a really great question. I believe that regulators should come together and really talk to each other to define what safety on a societal level should really mean. And I think this is really important because we need to invite not only the technology developers to really define what safety means, but it is very essential for regulators that are representing the users across the world to understand what are the non-negotiable red lines for safety that we as a society should be able to defend against.
3: That was Sabina Nong at the Future of Life Institute. Livy Burdett produced this episode. I'm Megan McCarty-Carino, and that's Marketplace Tech. This is APM.

Miss Bonnie Raitt by request. That's from Sam. Wanted to hear Angel from Montgomery. And nicely done. Great tune. And now, my friends, we have Mumford & Sons all lined up for you. This is Rushmere.

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2: 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Thanks for keeping us on your dial on this Monday, July 20th. Hope you're having a good kickoff to your week and lots of things to look forward to this week as we are smack dab in summer. It's still here. We're holding on tight to it. And there's a lot of fun to be had out there, especially with live music. We've got tons of live music happening in and around our community. And that includes Jimmy World's going to hit up the Sandy Amphitheater. That's going to be on July 21st and 22nd, two nights in a row. And then Olivia Dean is going to be at the Maverick Center on the 22nd of July as well. And String Cheese Incident's going to be playing at Red Butte Garden Amphitheater on the 22nd. And on the 24th, right here in our backyard at the Canyons Concerts on the Slopes, is going to be 38 Special. And then the next night, Taylor Dane and Exposé are going to delight you on the side of the mountain there. And I get to have an interview with the one and only Don Barnes, who is one of the founders of 38 Special, tomorrow. And then we're going to also talk to Exposé. So make sure you keep your dial right here during the local view so you can hear all these talented people. We can talk about them as artists and what you can expect for these great concerts ahead. And here's 38 Special, back where you belong.

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4: And the time now is 4 o'clock on this Monday, July 20th. How's it going out there? Looks like there are some rain-filled clouds ready to let loose out there. Let's talk about it in just a little bit. But first, my friends, we're going to bring you NPR news and then local news to keep you informed of what's happening right here in the Wasatch Back. So don't touch that dial. Keep it right here on KPCW Park City. Here's NPR News.
5: Live from NPR News in Washington, I'm Ryland Barton. The U.S. is carrying out its 10th consecutive day of strikes on Iran to reopen the Strait of Hormuz. It comes as Iran has attacked American Gulf allies and 3 U.S. service members were killed in recent days. Meanwhile, the State Department says Israel and Lebanon are moving ahead with a deal to begin restoring Lebanese sovereignty in the south and stop attacks from Iranian-backed Hezbollah on Israel. Lebanon's president is set to visit at the White House tomorrow, as NPR's Michelle Kellerman reports.
6: Secretary of State Marco Rubio says he's been talking to Lebanese President Joseph Aoun about international investments and a future when Aoun's government, not Iranian-backed Hezbollah, is fully in control of the country.
7: I think President Aoun will be able to return to Lebanon and say to the people of Lebanon that he is the one that's getting positive results for the people, all Lebanese, including Christian, Sunni, and Shia, and Bedouin, and Druze, all the people of a very diverse country, not Hezbollah. Not Iran.
6: Israel controls much of southern Lebanon, but is pulling back in several pilot zones. U.S. officials say this gives the Lebanese state a chance to reassert control in areas historically dominated by Hezbollah. Michelle Kellerman, NPR News, the State Department.
5: Several Texas communities are starting recovery efforts after heavy floods damaged property and took the lives of 2 people, but some are still in danger. The Texas Newsroom's Blaze Ganey reports.
8: During a press conference Monday afternoon, Governor Greg Abbott said while the skies are clear, waters continue to rise, posing threats to several areas near Nueces River.
9: Evacuations will continue in areas like Uvalde, where Nueces is one of 4 rivers that flow through and around the Uvalde area. We also remain concerned at this time for Cotulla, Tilden, and Carrizo Springs.
8: Abbott, who surveyed Kerr and Kendall counties today, says the damage looks worse than last year. So far, in Kerr County, more than 135 homes sustained major damage or have been completely destroyed. More assessments will continue. For NPR News, I'm Blaze Ganey in Austin.
5: The national average price for a gallon of regular gas once again reached $4 a gallon. NPR's Stephen Bisaha reports fuel costs are rising as the Iran war escalates.
10: All sorts of travelers are feeling the rising costs. Commercial truck drivers, diesel is now above $5.10 a gallon nationally. Flyers, at the start of July, domestic flights were up about $93 on average from a year earlier, according to the travel site Kayak. And if you're trading in crude oil, a barrel started the week priced above $82, up about $25 since the year's start. Average gas prices peaked around $4.50 in May, but the ceasefire between the U.S. and Iran brought those prices down. Now, with the ceasefire over and fighting intensifying, prices are climbing again. Stephen Bisaha, NPR News.
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14: 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I'm Christine Weller, and this is your local news on the Local View. Wasatch County has a new roadmap to guide its land use and development decisions. KPCW's Grace Dorfler reports a year and a half of work went into the general plan update.
15: Wasatch County's general plan includes everything from transportation needs to environmental resources to housing strategy. At a meeting July 15th, council members finalized the first comprehensive update of the document in 25 years. A lot has changed for the community since 2001. The population has more than doubled, housing costs have soared, and the economy's focus has turned to resorts. Assistant Planning Director Austin Query said one goal of the update was to make the plan accessible to county residents. Another was to set policies based on what matters to the community.
16: Those policies that you set should be grounded solidly in values that the community wants to protect.
15: Valuing the county's rural heritage, for instance, might mean a policy of concentrating new growth near existing cities and towns. Query met with each municipality to discuss how the general plan could affect them. The county also had open houses, surveys, comment periods, and many meetings over the past year and a half. County Manager Dustin Graybaugh said the new document reflects what matters most to residents.
17: I think this is an amazing representation of the community values that Austin and our team has put together over the last 18 months.
15: Query recommended an annual report so leaders can gauge whether they're meeting the general plan goals and course correct if needed. He added the county will continue to update the document as it implements the plan.
16: What do you do once you hit that goal? You should go back and readdress the plan and say, well, what's our new goal then? Not leave the plan saying we did it already.
15: To learn more about the county's new general plan, visit kpcw.org. Grace Dorfler, KPCW News.
14: Members of the Osmond family want to build a 20,000-seat concert venue on 100 acres in Provo Canyon. KUER's Ciara Hewlett reports it's been controversial and would require a land deal with the city.
18: Near the mouth of the canyon, there are two idle gravel pits. One is on private land, the other is owned by Provo City. That's where developers want to build the Vesper Amphitheater. It would require buying 75 acres from the city. Mayor Marcia Judkins says they're building protections into the deal.
19: At least half of it is going to be restored and put into a conservation easement, and the footprint of the actual development is all contained within the disturbed gravel pit area.
18: It would also mean improving trails in the easement, making a traffic plan with the Utah Department of Transportation, and mitigating noise and light. But before they sell the land, the city council must decide if they like the development agreement and vote on a rezone. Even if it goes through, retired Utah City and County Planner Wilf Summercorn says the project isn't a done deal.
20: If the developer doesn't live up to the provisions that are in the development agreement, then that basically could end the project, all right, then. The contract essentially is what it is.
18: The city council plans to vote on the rezone next month. Ciara Hewlett, KUER News.
14: July is Disability Pride Month, and the local business community is partnering with the National Ability Center and Park City Chamber to launch a new accessibility program with Wheel the World. KPCW's Leslie Thatcher has more.
21: One of the goals of the Park City Chamber's Sustainable Tourism Plan is to make it simpler for those with disabilities to navigate local businesses and events. Chamber CEO Jennifer Wesselhoff says their vision is to be the most sustainable destination in the world. Partnering with Wheel the World, she says, is a big step in that direction.
22: And truly, you can't claim that while leaving out a huge portion of travelers, people with mobility challenges, sensory disabilities, chronic conditions.
21: So far, 30 local businesses are participating in the program with the help of the National Ability Center and Wheel the World, which verifies hotels, restaurants, and attractions with on-site accessibility assessments.
22: It's a verified third party that comes in with their measuring tape, and they actually measure how wide the windows are, how high the steps are, how accessible your business is.
21: Thursday. The 30 founding businesses will celebrate the launch of the program here in Park City.
22: We're really proud to have a panel of folks with disabilities to talk to us about the challenges that they have in traveling so that our community can better understand the importance of having a welcoming and inclusive and accessible destination.
21: Leslie Thatcher, KPCW News.
14: We'll be back with more local news at 4:32.
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4: And the time now is 4:10. And just as the weathermen and weather people predicted, it is raining right now in Old Town Park City. You could see it coming. Those clouds were ready to burst, and they have. And so the rain is falling here in Old Town. In Heber, it looks like it's 92 degrees, and they stick with that chance of showers and thunderstorms. Partly sunny with a high near 95. There still could tick up a couple degrees in Heber. Right outside the studios of KPCW, it's dipped to 86 degrees, and we have that rain coming down right now, and that is going to continue for a little bit here. And tonight it looks like maybe 20% chance that we'll see some precipitation, partly cloudy, the low around 63. Now Tuesday and Wednesday and Thursday look like there are high probabilities that we will have more rain in the forecast. 70% chance of precipitation tomorrow, high of 89. Tuesday night, 70% chance of rain, mostly cloudy, the low around 59. Wednesday, it pops up to a 90% chance during the day. Our high is near 82 degrees, possibly a thunderstorm in the afternoon on Wednesday. Wednesday evening, looks like mostly cloudy skies with a low around 58 degrees and a 70% chance we will see that rainfall. Now, it came down so hard last week. I'm sure you saw the videos. If you haven't seen them yet, check out our Instagram, but there was some flooding happening here. It was like this crazy deluge. So who knows? It looks like it's coming down pretty hard right now, too. So batten down the hatches and make sure you go out with a rain jacket because it is coming down pretty wicked right now. All right. We need the rain, though. Hey, we'll take it. It's kind of amazing, all this rain that we're getting. So pretty, pretty awesome. All right, guys. What do you want to hear? I have just been jabbing on and haven't asked you lately what you want to hear. So why don't you lay it on me, 435-655-8255. In the meantime, we're kicking off this set with Pearl Jam, Better Man.

0: 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I'll be there in no time.
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3: And it's time now for more tunes. It's 421, and I got a request in from the peeps at Luna's Kitchen. So thank you so much for keeping KPCW on your dial where you cook that awesome food. And little G-Love and Special Sauce is what the request was for. So I've got a team up here. Sitting on Saturn and G-Love and Special Sauce are getting together for this one. This one's called Rose Colored Glasses. Thanks for listening at Luna's.

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1: And the time now is 4:28 on this Monday, July 20th. Here's your Lost and Found report. It looks like Karen has lost an Apple 12 Mini, fell off a roof of the car between Park City Library and Quinn's Junction. And that was today that happened. Oof, I hope it's not still out there in the rain. So if you came across that, please give Karen a call at 435-901-1038. Also, it looks like Lizzie lost a cat. It's a male gray cat, white belly and white paws, has some darker gray stripes on there as well. Last seen on Upper Iron Horse in the 1710 loop there on Upper Iron Horse. If you came across that male gray cat with white belly and white paws, please give Lizzie a call. 435-640-6963. The 17th was when that kitty cat was last seen. And last but not least, it looks like Matthew found a resident card on the 15th of July in Bear Hollow. If that is yours, give Matthew a call, 704-608-1962. And you can check out all of our Lost and Found submissions. All you have to do is hop onto our website. That, of course, is

0: kpcw.org, and you can play something on there if you've lost something or found something, and you can also peruse it just to see if you might be able to help someone out. You never know. It's 4:30 now, and as the rain comes down, we're going to slide into the news. BBC headlines coming up for you, and then local news right here on your local community radio station. We, of course, are KPCW Park City, so make sure you keep your dial right here. 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
1: BBC News with Roisin Hasty. Andy Burnham has made some key appointments after taking over as Britain's Prime Minister, replacing or moving many of Keir Starmer's ministers. John Healey is Chief Finance Minister. Shabana Mahmood, with a tough line on immigration, remains Home Secretary. A Russian frigate has carried out live artillery exercises 40 nautical miles off southwest Britain. The warship was monitored by the Royal Navy and a French military aircraft. British defence sources would not say whether it was timed to coincide with the start of Andy Burnham's premiership. The US military has attacked Iran hours after President Trump said they would pay many times over for every American soldier killed. It said the strikes were to punish the Revolutionary Guard for attacking US forces in Jordan. President Masoud Pezeshkian says Iran is fighting a full-scale war with the US. Iranian strikes on neighbouring countries have continued. Jordan, Bahrain and Kuwait have reported attacks. The UN Security Council says children in Haiti are being jailed for years without ever appearing before a judge. The UN Special Representative for Children said it was among the most alarming situations in the world. The social media influencers Andrew and Tristan Tate have appeared in court in the United States in connection with a British investigation into alleged sex trafficking and other offences. Both deny wrongdoing. The chess player Judit Polgár has rejected an offer to become Hungary's next president. The Prime Minister Péter Modrý nominated her after ousting the incumbent Tomás Súlyog. Mr. Modrý said he respected her decision. And huge crowds have been celebrating Spain's World Cup football win at a concert in Madrid. Team members spent over an hour on stage in Cibeles Square. It's thought almost 2 million people cheered as they paraded through the capital earlier.
2: 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I'm Christine Weller, and this is your local news on the Local View. Wasatch County drivers can expect overnight delays on US 189 for a road widening project. KPCW's Grace Dorfler has details.
3: The Utah Department of Transportation is widening US 189 from 2 lanes to 4 along Deer Creek Reservoir, and it's separating northbound and southbound traffic for safety. UDOT is paving the highway between Charleston and the Island Beach Day Use Area from Tuesday, July 21st through Thursday, the 23rd. That work will be done during the day without any lane closures. During the week of July 27th, drivers can expect alternating one-way traffic every night from 10 p.m. to 5 a.m. The Transportation Department says travelers should expect delays. Deer Creek State Park will remain open throughout construction. Crews are also working on an underpass so drivers can safely access the Island Beach area. To find more details about the US 189 widening project, visit kpcw.org. Grace Dorfler, KPCW News.
2: Lightning sparked a new wildfire Sunday afternoon in Wasatch County. Wasatch Fire District Battalion Chief Chaz Ray estimated the Meeks Fire was burning 10 to 15 acres as of Sunday night. The fire started just after 3 p.m. near Buckhorn Ranch, north of U.S. 40 between Strawberry Reservoir and the Duchesne County line. Crews from Wasatch and Duchesne counties are responding. No structures are threatened. Sunday's wildfire comes about a week after lightning sparked the Buck Basin Fire about 15 miles southeast of Heber. The 145-acre fire is 96% contained, according to the Forest Service. And Utah leaders say they are closer to purchasing more land on the southeast side of the Great Salt Lake to protect it from development. The Utah News Dispatch reports the state announced a new $2.5 million contribution from the Utah Inland Port Authority toward the effort July 16th. The shrinking Great Salt Lake remains more than 7 feet below its minimum healthy level of almost 4,200 feet above sea level. Its decline threatens the food supply for millions of migratory birds and has raised public health concerns about heavy metals from its dry lake bed blowing into northern Utah neighborhoods. We'll be back with more local news at 5:05.
4: I'm Leslie Thatcher, and coming up tomorrow on the Local News Hour, I'll be checking in with Wasatch County Manager Dustin Graybow. No meeting this week, but we'll be taking a look at the general plan update. Adaptive mountain biker Greg Durso with details about a special screening of the film Best Day Ever happening this weekend at Jim Santee Auditorium, and Recycle Utah Executive Director Andy Hecht with the latest from the Recycling Center. That's the KPCW Local News Hour, live each weekday morning at 8.
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0: 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I'm Claire Wiley, and I've got more tunes on the way for you. And love to hear your requests. In fact, we just got a request from Luna's Kitchen, and they said they were dancing in the kitchen, which I love to envision because I love sitting up here in this box overlooking Swede Alley, seeing our great community, and then envisioning all of you in your cars rocking out or in your workplaces together dancing. I just love that. So thanks for that. You just made my day. All right, let's get back into the tunes. I've got Alicia Stockman on the way for you. This is a local artist, and it features Sav Madigan. This one is called Dust to Settle, right here on KPCW.

Ed Sheeran and Thinking Out Loud there. Right before that, a little local artist, Alicia Stockman and Dust to Settle. And it looks like things are clearing up a bit. And we got a request called in from Johnny. Wanted to hear some Jimmy Cliff, and I Can See Clearly Now. So here you go, Johnny. Thanks for listening to KPCW.

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1: And the time now, 4:48 on this Monday, July 10th. It does look like things are getting a little clearer out there. And it's good to see the rain, too. I love it when it just does a short, brief, wonderful pour of rain, and then the sun comes back out. Nothing better, right, in the summer. Feels so good. And you can dance in the rain and then dance in the sun right afterwards. We've got more tunes on the way for you. Keep those requests coming at 435-655-8255. Here's Tom Petty and the Heartbreakers, Learning to Fly.

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4: Live from NPR News in Washington, I'm Ryland Barton. The Trump administration announced new tariffs on Canadian goods today. These are the latest in the president's attempt to impose new fees on imports after the Supreme Court struck down a large piece of the president's tariffs policy earlier this year. NPR's Danielle Kurtzleben reports.
5: The administration says importers will now pay a 50% tariff on an array of Canadian goods. A senior administration official speaking on condition of anonymity described the targeted products as, quote, ranging from wine to hockey sticks to cement. The official also said the new tax is a response to Canadian retaliatory trade actions on American goods like liquor and cars. Those Canadian actions were themselves in response to tariffs imposed on Canadian goods last year. The Supreme Court later found those to be unlawful. The administration is using a law known as Section 338 for this unilateral action. That law has never been used before to impose tariffs. Danielle Kurtzleben, NPR News.
4: The U.S. is carrying out its 10th consecutive day of strikes on Iran to reopen the Strait of Hormuz. U.S. Central Command says the strikes aim to degrade Iranian military capabilities used to attack commercial shipping. The conflict has escalated as Iran retaliates by attacking American allies Kuwait, Jordan, and Bahrain. Two U.S. soldiers were killed in Jordan on Friday, and another died in Iraq on Saturday. President Trump is warning that Iran will pay for American casualties. Yemen's Iranian-backed Houthi rebels announced a blockade on Saudi Arabia today, potentially deepening turmoil in global energy markets. NPR's Hadil Al-Shalchi reports.
6: In a video statement, a Houthi spokesperson said the blockade was in retaliation for recent Saudi attacks on the capital's airport and a siege on Yemen. The spokesperson said the blockade on Saudi ships was, quote, an equation of an eye for an eye. The Houthi said they would blockade the Bab al-Mandeb Strait, a waterway that connects the Red Sea to the Gulf of Aden and the Indian Ocean. A blockade would rattle energy markets as Saudi Arabia relies on Bab al-Mandeb to export millions of barrels of oil and fuel a day. The Houthis attacked ships in the Red Sea during the war in Gaza, forcing companies to divert their cargo and increasing shipping costs. Hadil Al-Shalchi, NPR News, Istanbul.
4: Oil prices continued to climb today. The national average price for a gallon of regular gas is over $4 a gallon again. South Carolina Republican Senator Darlene Graham says she's running for a full term in her late brother Lindsey Graham's seat. She shared her decision with Fox News Channel's Sean Hannity.
7: I know I'm a hard worker. I learned that from Lindsey. He cared about the people of this state. I've worked for almost 30 years for the people of this state.
4: Graham was sworn in last week to fulfill the remaining months of her brother's term, which ends in January. President Trump has endorsed her. Republican Congressman Russell Fry has also entered the race. This is NPR News.
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11: 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I'm Grace Dorfler and this is your local news on The Local View. Summit County's Kimball Junction Library has upwards of 40,000 books to move before opening its doors in the new Peak Center. KPCW's Connor Thomas reports local readers can help by checking out lots and lots of books.
12: How can locals help Summit County librarians move their Kimball Junction branch this summer? Library Director Dan Compton has an idea. Check out 50 books at once. The Check Out the Move initiative is scheduled to run August 1st through the 15th.
13: We're going to encourage as many people as possible to come in and check out their max books that they can. So it's 50 per card.
12: It's a way to lighten the load on librarians and other volunteers who will start moving out of the Sheldon Richens building August 17th. Eventually, the building will be demolished. Kimball Junction librarians estimate they have 42,000 items. The due date for readers who oblige during Check Out the Move is early October. They'll be returning books to the library's new location in the former Skullcandy headquarters, now Summit County's Peak Center, across Landmark Drive. Libraries sometimes field book brigades, enlisting a line of volunteers to pass books individually from one location to the next. Summit County is planning a ceremonial brigade with its 24 One Book, One Community titles. The countywide book club has run every year since 2003.
13: We'll move all 24 of them in order, and the goal is to have one book have a GoPro attached to it so it can record people as it goes by.
12: That will be around the time of the Peak's September grand opening. A date hasn't been set, but Compton tentatively plans to open library doors by September 11th. Summit County is a financial supporter of KPCW. Connor Thomas, KPCW News.
11: July is Disability Pride Month, and the local business community is partnering with the National Ability Center and Park City Chamber to launch a new accessibility program with Wheel the World. KPCW's Leslie Thatcher has more.
14: One of the goals of the Park City Chamber's Sustainable Tourism Plan is to make it simpler for those with disabilities to navigate local businesses and events. Chamber CEO Jennifer Wesselhoff says their vision is to be the most sustainable destination in the world. Partnering with Wheel the World, she says, is a big step in that direction.
15: And truly, you can't claim that while leaving out a huge portion of travelers, people with mobility challenges, sensory disabilities, chronic conditions.
14: So far, 30 local businesses are participating in the program with the help of the National Ability Center and Wheel the World, which verifies hotels, restaurants, and attractions with on-site accessibility assessments.
15: It's a verified third party that comes in with their measuring tape, and they actually measure how wide the windows are, how high the steps are, how accessible your business is.
14: Thursday, the 30 founding businesses will celebrate the launch of the program here in Park City.
15: We're really proud to have a panel of folks with disabilities to talk to us about the challenges that they have in traveling so that our community can better understand the importance of having a welcoming and inclusive and accessible destination.
14: Leslie Thatcher, KPCW News.
11: Members of the Osmond family want to build a 20,000-seat concert venue on 100 acres in Provo Canyon. KUER's Ciara Hewlett reports it's been controversial and would require a land deal with the city.
16: Near the mouth of the canyon, there are two idle gravel pits. One is on private land, the other is owned by Provo City. That's where developers want to build the Vesper Amphitheater. It would require buying 75 acres from the city. Mayor Marcia Judkins says they're building protections into the deal.
17: At least half of it is going to be restored and put into a conservation easement. And the footprint of the actual development is all contained within the disturbed gravel pit area.
16: It would also mean improving trails in the easement, making a traffic plan with the Utah Department of Transportation, and mitigating noise and light. But before they sell the land, the city council must decide if they like the development agreement and vote on a rezone. Even if it goes through, retired Utah City and County Planner Wilf Summercorn says the project isn't a done deal.
18: If the developer doesn't live up to the provisions that are in the development agreement, then that basically could end the project, all right? And the contract essentially is what it is.
16: The city council plans to vote on the rezone next month. Ciara Hewlett, KUER News.
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20: And you are listening to KPCW Park City. Let's get a quick check of your weather, and then we'll get back to the music. It is 80 degrees right now in Heber Valley. That rain cooled us off quite a bit. 66 degrees right outside the studios of KPCW. And tonight it looks like there's a 20% chance we could still see some more precipitation out there. 63 as the low. Tuesday brings us a 70% chance of rain showers and possibly a thunderstorm. High tops out near 89 degrees. Tuesday evening, we carry a 70% chance of precipitation throughout the evening, mostly cloudy with a low around 59 degrees. And Wednesday, that chance goes all the way up to 90% chance. We'll get some rain, showers, and thunderstorms in the afternoon on Wednesday. High near 82 and overnight low 58 degrees with a 70% chance of precipitation for your Wednesday night. And now a quick check of your roadways. It looks like just the usual suspects as far as slowdowns. That's Kimball Junction there, 224 heading out of town. And then the rest of the roadways look pretty clear from a bird's eye view, and it doesn't look like there's any incidents to report. So be safe out there and keep your dial right here on KPCW. Here's some Olivia Dean for you. This is called Nice to Each Other.

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5: 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We've got more tunes lined up for you, including a little Fleetwood Mac and Vampire Weekend, and away we go.

BBC News with Roisin Hasty. The US military says it's launched more attacks on Iran hours after President Trump said the Iranians would pay many times over for every American soldier killed. The strikes were designed to punish the

0: Revolutionary Guard for attacking US forces in Jordan. The Saudi-led coalition in Yemen has vowed to respond firmly to moves to disrupt maritime traffic through the Bab al-Mandab Strait, the southern gateway to the Red Sea. The Iran-backed Houthi movement had said it would impose a naval blockade on Saudi Arabia. President Trump has imposed 50% tariffs on a range of Canadian goods as punishment for Canadian discrimination against key US industries. The move risks reigniting a trade war. A Russian warship has carried out live artillery exercises off southwest Britain. They came on the day Andy Burnham took over as Prime Minister. British defence sources declined to say whether the timing was deliberate. Andy Burnham has replaced or moved many of Keir Starmer's ministers on his first day in office. The new Chief Finance Minister is John Healey, who resigned as Defence Minister last month. Mr. Burnham has promised a new political and economic model. The social media influencers Andrew and Tristan Tate have appeared in court in the United States in connection with a British investigation into alleged sex trafficking and other offences. Both deny wrongdoing. The chess player Judit Polgár has rejected an offer to become Hungary's next president. The Prime Minister, Péter Modrý, nominated her after ousting the incumbent Tomáš Sulyk. Mr. Modrý said he respected her decision. And huge crowds have been celebrating Spain's World Cup football win at a concert in Madrid. The victorious team spent over an hour on stage in Tabelas Square in what's been hailed a triumph for teamwork. Spain defeated Argentina 1-0.
1: 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I'm Christine Weller, and this is your local news on The Local View. Wasatch County has a new roadmap to guide its land use and development decisions. KPCW's Grace Dorfler reports a year and a half of work went into the general plan update.
2: Wasatch County's general plan includes everything from transportation needs to environmental resources to housing strategy. At a meeting July 15th, council members finalized the first comprehensive update of the document in 25 years. A lot has changed for the community since 2001. The population has more than doubled, housing costs have soared, and the economy's focus has turned to resorts. Assistant Planning Director Austin Query said one goal of the update was to set policies based on what matters to the community.
3: Those policies that you set should be grounded solidly in values that the community wants to protect.
2: Valuing the county's rural heritage, for instance, might mean a policy of concentrating new growth near existing cities and towns. Query met with each municipality to discuss how the general plan could affect them. The county also had open houses, surveys, comment periods, and many meetings over the past year and a half. The county will continue to update the document as it implements the plan.
3: What do you do once you hit that goal? You should go back and readdress the plan and say, well, what's our new goal then? Not leave the plan saying we did it already.
2: To learn more about the county's new general plan, visit kpcw.org. Grace Dorfler, KPCW News.
1: The Park City area real estate scene shows the nation's luxury housing market is no longer about extravagance. Lacey Harrison is a Park City-based real estate agent with Summit Sotheby's International Realty. She told the Salt Lake Tribune luxury homes that have historically been big and lavish are now being redefined by accessibility and relaxation. That's why, she says, Park City's luxury market is particularly healthy. And the Utah Department of Health and Human Services has revoked the license of the last active campus of Provo Canyon School. The Utah News-Dispatch reports the Utah Teen Treatment Institution had been the center of multiple reports of violence and poor medical care for years. The boys' campus in Provo must shut down by August 16th. The Springville girls' campus's license was revoked earlier this month. It must close by August 6th. We'll be back with more local news at 6:05.
4: The Iran war is escalating with several U.S. service members killed and hundreds wounded over the weekend. Now Defense Secretary Pete Hegseth is heading to Congress looking for a $350 billion funding boost. 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
0: And you are listening to KPCW Park City. The time now is 5:36. If you hear that crunching, it's my... I got my wisdom tooth pulled today. So if you also think I sounded funny today, that I can use that excuse, but it's my little ice pack. We are going to keep the tunes rolling for you, and I'm going to keep this ice pack on my face. Here's a little Hosier for you. Take me to church.
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0: All right, well, let's just do Lost and Found because I skipped it earlier, but we're going to do it now and then we'll get into music. How about that? Okay. Ellen found a set of keys apparently for an electric scooter. They were found with a rubber Ultra B Saran key fob that was at Goshawk Road on the 18th. Of this month. 435-640-1545 is the number to call for that. And Rick lost a Ford type key fob for a Ford Escape at Grubstake. That's how it was described. And it looks like that was on the 17th of July. 727-420-2921 is the number to call for that. And last but not least, certainly, Violetta lost a blue and white striped water bottle with stickers that say Alexander on there. That was on the 15th of this month. 609-509-6921 is the number to call for that. And you can check out all of our lost and found submissions. All you have to do is go to our website, kpcw.org. Now, my friends, let's get to the music.

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6: 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That's the number that I'm trying to say. And here's a little Black Pumas for you. 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

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This is a one-of-a-kind, hilarious fairy tale in which curses are reversed, monsters get the girls, donkeys and dragons find love, and princesses are beautiful in all shapes and sizes. 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